Good evening. Hi, everyone. Welcome to Friday Night Jazz here on listener-supported Vermont Public. I'm Ray Vagath. Thank you so much for tuning in this evening. We open up tonight's edition with the son of Latin music, Mr. Eddie Palmieri, from his recording titled Palmas. That was Slow Visor. What a great front line on that band. Brian Lynch on trumpet, Donald Harrison on alto saxophone, Conrad Herwig on the trombone, Jose Clausel Timbales, Johnny Torres on the bass, Cats, Richie Flores on congas, and Anthony Carrillo on bongos. Great band, Eddie Palmieri. Yes, indeed, the son of Latin music. Right now, we're going to go over to the title track to a classic recording by the wonderful Sam Rivers. This is Fuchsia Swing Song. Sam Rivers on Friday Night Jazz.

Oh, yes. We just lost this great master, Mr. Luis Gasca, the great trumpeter. Passed away last week at the age of 85. What you just heard was from his recording titled The Little Giant. That was something called Cosia Number 2. All-star band, Mickey Roker on drums, Richard Davis on the bass, Herbie Hancock on the piano, Joe Henderson on the tenor saxophone, Hubert Laws playing the bass flute, and Lou Tobacco playing the regular C flute, and of course Luis Gasca on trumpet. Fantastic trumpeter. I mean, this guy played with Woody Herman, Stan Kenton, Mungo Santa Maria, as well as Janis Joplin, and the Grateful Dead. So he had quite the resume. The great Luis Gasca. Maybe I'll do a show dedicated to him, but the stories would be too outlandish. He certainly lived on the edge. Great guy. We open up that set with tenor saxophonist Sam Rivers from his recording titled Fuchsia Swing Song, and that was the title track, Fuchsia Swing Song. Right now, we're going to go to the trio made up of Jerry Allen on piano, Charlie Hayden on bass, and Paul Motion on the drums from their recording titled Live at the Village Vanguard. This is the classic Cherokee. 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

0: pianist Donald Vega. From his recording, As I Travel, that was something called Alegría. Right before that, from the movie The Fabulous Baker Boys. I love the score on this. It's written by pianist Dave Grusin, and that featured Ernie Watts on the tenor saxophone. That was something called Soft on Me. We opened up that set with pianist Jerry Allen, bassist Charlie Hayden, and drummer Paul Motion from the recording Live at the Village Vanguard, and that was the classic Cherokee. Right now, we're going to go over to the recording of Ben Sidran, the wonderful vocalist, his recording Live at Montreux. I started to play tracks from this just recently. It's a great band on here. But this is the Beatles tune, Come Together. So dig this. Ben Sidran on Friday Night Jazz.
1: I just say we do original music. That means either I wrote it or some other original person wrote it. This one's written by John Lennon.

Yeah, that last set is really why I enjoy doing this program, because I just mixed things up from kind of extremes and put them together and put you through a little ride in the world of jazz. We opened up that set with vocalist Ben Sidran from his recording Live at Montreux, 1979. And of course, that was the classic Beatles tune, Come Together. That was followed up by violinist extraordinaire Regina Carter from her recording Something for Grace, and that was Centro Habana. Centro Habana. I know that Regina used to play with Los Jóvenes del Barrio, which is a wonderful band based in New York that played the style of Cuban dance music called charanga. And so she's

That was a tenor saxophone on that recording. Yeah, well, this is from the recording that Charlie Parker recorded on tenor saxophone, along with a young Miles Davis. What you just heard was a Miles Davis composition titled Milestones. That was the original Milestones, not the one that's on the Milestones recording that came out about 9 years after this on the Columbia record label. No, this is the original version of, or the original Milestones. So you heard Charlie Parker on tenor saxophone. Dig that. Well, it's time to close off our first hour of Friday Night Jazz. We're going to close it off with the recording titled Dionysius. Drummer Danny Richman and his quintet. Of course, we all know him from the recordings that he did with the wonderful Charles Mingus. This is the Charles Mingus composition, Peggy's Blue Skylight. Danny Richman and his quintet to close off the first hour of Friday Night Jazz.

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Hello, everyone. Welcome to our second hour of Friday Night Jazz here on your station, listener-supported Vermont Public. We open up tonight's second hour with a mixture. Again, I say it, this is what I enjoyed about this program, that I can just like run the full gamut of different things that fall under this beautiful umbrella. We opened up the set with Grupo Folclórico y Experimental Nueva Yorkino. Yeah, that's a long title. This was a wonderful band put together in the 1970s, an all-star band made up in New York City by the greatest players of Latin music, including folks like Jerry Gonzalez and Andy Gonzalez, Milton Cardona, oh my goodness, Manny Oquendo, the great Chocolate Armenteros on trumpet, Oscar Hernandez, we know him from Spanish Harlem Orchestra. But yeah, a lot of good stuff here. What we heard was the classic Cuba Linda from the recording titled Concepts in Unity. That was followed up by one of the, what I have to say, one of the most unique vocalists to come on the scene in any genre of music. I'm speaking of Erica Badu, from her recording titled Baduism. That was On and On. We closed off that set with pianist Art Tatum performing Tiger Rag. You know, I play this for my jazz history class at UVM every semester that I teach it. And I usually ask the class, if they play, anybody play piano, please raise your hands. And I ask them, have you heard this before? And they usually, 100% of the time, they say no. Then I play for them, and then they totally freak out when they do hear the piano virtuosity of the one and only Art Tatum. That's about as heavy as it gets. Great Art Tatum. Woo! Yes, indeed. We went from Grupo Folclórico to Erica Badu to Art Tatum. Right now, we're going to go to a wonderful guitarist. She's based out of the Boston, Massachusetts area. Her name is Cheryl Bailey. This is from her recording titled For All Those Living. This is For a Russian Princess. Guitarist Cheryl Bailey on Friday Night Jazz.

percussionist Richie Bastar performing Mambo Pa Caco. He just did a single release. Caco was his father. Caco was a great percussionist based in New York City. And he had one of the most important bands on the scene in New York in the 1960s and all through the 70s. And Richie now resides in Puerto Rico. He plays with El Gran Combo de Puerto Rico, and he's their bongo player. On this recording, he overdubbed the congas, the bongo, and the timbales. It's a tribute to his wonderful father, Caco Bastar. Before that, we had Avishai Cohen. And whenever I say Avishai Cohen on the program, I have to specify whether it's the trumpeter or the bassist. This time it was Avishai Cohen, the bassist, from his recording titled Adama. That was something titled Bass and Bone Fantasy. Of course, Avishai Cohen on the bass, the trombonist, was none other than my brother, Mr. Steve Davis, the soprano saxophone. Who could that be? The soprano saxophone was Steve Wilson. So the Steves on horns on that recording. Beautiful band. Beautiful, beautiful band. We opened up that set with For a Russian Princess, guitarist Cheryl Bailey from her recording For All Those Living. Right now, we're going to go to one of my favorite recordings of all time, simply titled The Tony Bennett Bill Evans Album. Of course, this features pianist Bill Evans and vocalist Tony Bennett. This is the very beautiful We'll Be Together Again. Tony Bennett and Bill Evans on Friday Night Jazz.

Dizzy Gillespie, front of recording titled World Statesman. That was the Quincy Jones composition, Jessica's Day. I've also seen it on certain recordings titled Jessica's Birthday, but on this recording, it's up as Jessica's Day. We open up that set with We'll Be Together Again, the very beautiful, beautiful, beautiful composition, as performed by vocalist Tony Bennett and pianist Bill Evans. From the Tony Bennett and Bill Evans album. That's easy when you got two masses like that. Just say the Tony Bennett and Bill Evans album. It's all good. Yes, indeed. Right now, we're going to go over to Coco Mama. I played some music of theirs recently. This is a great band based in the New York City area with folks like Myra Casales on percussion and Jessica Vincent on bass and Nikki Denner on piano. It's an all-women, what I call all-women's super band. One of the baddest cats in New York. They have a brand new recording titled Evolution. And what we have scheduled right now is something called Renovacion. Renewal. Okay, here's Coco Mama on Friday Night Jazz.

All right, that was trumpeter Conti Condoli from his recording simply titled The Conti Condoli Quintet, performing Comes Love. It's a beautiful recording. It's a lot of folks don't know Conti Condoli. If you're a little older, you'll know, well, maybe you don't know this, but he was one of the trumpet players on the Tonight Show band with Johnny Carson when Doc Severinsen led the group. But Conti made a name for himself playing with many of the great West Coast bands like Shelly Manns group and a ton of sideman recordings. He also did a series of recordings for trombonist Frank Rosolino. A little side note here, after the passing of the great Clifford Brown, Max Roach reached out to Conti Condoli to see if he'd be willing to join the band. But Conti was just getting started with a regular stint at the Lighthouse in California. And he told Max, no, I think I'm going to stay home. And he had a young family and he wanted to stay closer because the Lighthouse gig was probably the greatest gig any musician would want. It's five nights a week right there at home. So he grabbed that. Anyway, Conti Condoli performing Comes Love. We opened up that set with Coco Mama from their recording title Evolución, and that was Renovación, Renewal. We're going to close off our second hour Friday Night Jazz with Opus 5. It's a great band made up of Boris Kozlov on bass, Donald Edwards on drums, Dave Kakowski on piano, Seamus Blake on the tenor saxophone, and Alex Sipiagin on trumpet. The recording is titled Progression, and this is Snow Child. Opus 5 on Friday Night Jazz.

0: Ray Vega has another hour of jazz, then it's news all night from the BBC on Vermont Public. Good evening. Coming up on 10 o'clock, the eye on the sky, partly cloudy, scattered showers or thunderstorms late, muggy, patchy fog in spots, lows in the 60s to about 70. Tomorrow, some breaks of sun, but scattered showers and thunderstorms in the morning and the afternoon, humid with highs in the 80s.
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Hello, everyone. Welcome to our second hour of Friday Night Jazz here at your station, listener-supported Vermont Public. Thank you so much for hanging out with us this evening. We open up tonight's third set with one of the young rising stars, alto saxophonist Irena Terekubo. She's currently on a tour of Japan. I've seen she's been posting some great videos of her work in Japan right now. Back home, I guess, visiting and then touring with a wonderful band. What you heard was The Beautiful Skylark, and the album is titled Absolutely Live. That was followed up by Jane Monheit, wonderful vocalist, from her recording Taking a Chance on Love. And that was Love Me or Leave Me. Yes, indeed. Jane Monheit. Beautiful, beautiful voice. Right now, we'd like to go to one of my teachers, one of my mentors, Mr. Jerry Gonzalez, along with the Fort Apache Band from their recording titled Crossroads. This is the Cal Jader composition, Viva Cepeda. Jerry Gonzalez and the Fort Apache Band on Friday Night Jazz.

pianist Jorge Dalto from his recording Urban Oasis. Jorge Dalto and the Inter-American Band performing the Freddie Hubbard classic Skydive. Right before that, we heard the Cal Jader composition Viva Cepeda as performed by Jerry Gonzalez and the Fort Apache Band from their wonderful fantasy recording titled Crossroads. And the Cepeda there is for Orlando Cepeda, the great baseball player who loved the musicians. He always came out whenever I was out in the West Coast with Mongo Santamaria or Tito Puente or Ray Barreto. He would always come out and hang out for a couple of days. He was a giant of a man. I mean, physically, he was giant. He was a giant, but his stature was because of his big heart. He was such a wonderful, beautiful, beautiful soul. We all miss him very much. Viva Cepeda. Right now, we're going to go over to one of the young phenoms of the organ, Mr. Jared Gold, from his recording titled Reemergence. And this is She's Leaving Home. Jared Gold on Friday Night Jazz.

from the recording titled The Art of Latin Jazz, pianist Oscar Hernandez, with his original composition, Fort Apache. Now, y'all might be saying, what is all this Fort Apache? You had Jerry Gonzalez in a Fort Apache band, and now Oscar Hernandez with a tune called Fort Apache. Well, Fort Apache was the name given by the New York City Police Department to a particular community in the South Bronx. I didn't grow up in Fort Apache. I grew up about 2 miles from there, but the cops were the ones who called it Fort Apache. It was, and we're talking about 1970s. It was pretty tough. But yeah, Oscar Hernandez and his original composition, Fort Apache. We opened up that set with organist Jared Gold from his recording titled Reemergence, and that was She's Leaving Home. Several weeks ago, I was speaking about some classic Blue Note recordings from the 1960s that I think everyone should have if you're really going to be delving into this music, because the 1960s and Blue Note records went hand in hand. Some great music was produced during that period, and Blue Note Records really was able to capture and just capture the magic of the moment. And this is one of the recordings. This is a recording titled Unity by organist Larry Young. This is a quartet. Larry Young on organ, Elvin Jones on the drums, Woody Shaw on the trumpet, and Joe Henderson on the tenor saxophone. This is If. Larry Young on Friday Night Jazz.

from the recording titled Agua con Gas, which means water with gas, but it might be a play on words. Agua con gas, like congas. But, you know, when I'm in Europe or Spain, for instance, I would say, I would ask for agua con gas, as I like the spritzy water. But the recording is titled Agua con Gas. Dave Schumacher, the great baritone saxophonist, and his band, Kubai. That was something called Yambu. Right before that, we heard Larry Young, organist extraordinaire, from his recording, classic Blue Note recording, titled Unity, and that was If. Well, folks, it's time to say goodnight. It's time to close off the program. If you tuned in kind of late, you've been listening to Friday Night Jazz here on Vermont Public. I'm Ray Vega. Thank you so much for hanging out with us this evening. Thank you to all of our listeners, sponsors, and supporters, as none of this can happen without your support and being present. Thank you, thank you, thank you. We're going to close off our first hour of Friday Night Jazz with pianist Joanne Burkeen from her recording titled Snooze. This recording features drummer Billy Hart and bassist Cecil McBee. And this is the Wayne Shorter classic Nefertiti. With this, we'll bid you good night. Have a wonderful rest of your evening, a restful weekend. And have a great week. Spread some love. Spread some love. Thank you, Peter Angish. I almost forgot. But spread that love and joy. And I'll see you next week for some more Friday Night Jazz. God bless you now. Bye-bye now.

0: Vermont's primary election for the 2026 midterms is Tuesday, August 11th.
1: And vermontpublic.org/elections is where you can learn about candidates, watch debates, explore our interactive

0: Very quickly, the tune was done, but it felt like a special one, and we both took a copy of it in the car with us.
1: I mean, that's one of the things that's unusual about Groove Armada, isn't it? That you never sort of stayed in your lane, as it were. You sort of seem to move effortlessly from kind of chill out to electronica to house, funk, reggae, soul, pop. I mean, was that done on purpose, or was it you were pulled in one direction and then influenced into another direction?
0: We refused to do what was asked of us, you know, because when you have a successful tune, At the River, I See You Baby, Superstarling, whatever, the label will say, we want 10 more of those, please. And we never wanted to do that. So I think we've always stuck to doing what we love doing.
2: This is the house that funk builds, Groove Armada style. All right, I'm checking all y'all out this evening. I see you sitting around.
0: Yeah, with I See You Baby, we were DJing in Ibiza. It was at the peak of late 90s chaos. And we were DJing in there, and there was a lady in a nightie who called herself Grandma Funk, who was hosting the evening. And she had this very, very distinctive voice, and we managed to persuade her to come to the studio, which was in Tottenham, amongst hours and hours of chat. There were the words, I see you, and then a couple of hours later, the word baby.
2: I see you, baby, shaking that ass, shaking that ass, shaking that ass.
1: And did you ever, when you started out all those decades ago, did you ever think that you'd still be here today creating music, having that kind of legacy?
3: We just always thought about trying to make the best of the moments we're in, and I think that's all kind of added up to something that does look a bit like a legacy, and that feels great.
2: Don't be looking at me like that now.
4: Tom Finlay and Andy Cato, otherwise known as the electronic dance duo Groove Armada, speaking to Pandita Lawrence, specifically about clubbing for the over 50s. There are three people in this studio, only one of them is over 50, so I shall say farewell to the two who aren't. Thank you to Ella and Mikhail for your company. Weekend back at the same time tomorrow.
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10: Hello, I'm Andrew Peach. Welcome to BBC Conversations. Ariana Grande says she'll be taking a step back from public life. The reason, it seems, is the constant public scrutiny she faces, particularly about her appearance. In our conversations, we bring together three superfans of the pop and film star, including content creator and singer Rachel.
11: I received one comment that really, really messed with my brain. And that was just one comment. I can't imagine how Ari must have felt like seeing all these comments from people claiming to be concerned, right?
10: We also hear from women in the public eye who've received abuse after posting on social media, including athlete Ella.
12: I never imagined when I started doing sport.

0: so to visit each other, to meet each other, and it's a place to be.
1: I walked the length of the new park to hear what people think of the new design, and quite simply, why they like being here.
2: It was much different. There was like a third ramp, so that was like 4 meters high, I think, almost. And now it's more long, so you can skate more lines. The old park was more built on flying, and this one is, I think, more built on grinding. I feel like flying, even when I'm doing like the tricks, like grinding. It feels so smooth.
3: I don't know, how do you feel when you do it?
4: I feel free. You can do everything, but they don't judge. So, I feel free.
1: Skate parks aren't fixed circuits. They're spaces designed for expression, shaped by the people who use them, and by the people who dare to build them. Half a century on from a drought in California that sent teenagers into swimming pools, skate parks have become a fabric of cities, fought for by communities, funded by governments, built by people who still skate them when the work is done.
5: It's not a very respected profession in a certain way. It's not a profession where you get extremely rich. Everybody here in this company and in general every skateboarder is so passionate about what they're doing and they just want to have more and give more. It's not about the money and it's not about the status you gain. It's just about getting more skatable areas. You know, you want to skate the world.
1: This has been In the Studio from the BBC World Service. Produced and presented by me, Sean Alsop. This is a T-Bone production.
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11: One morning, I was standing in a doorway, and the father of this family came towards me with a big smile on his face. Very loudly, he yelled, "How is it hanging?"
12: We were going to help shovel each other's walk. And I walked up to him, and he looked at me, and he goes, "Oosh." And I said, "What?" And he says, "Well, it's cold, oosh." And I said, "Where I grew up, we said, brr."
13: There's some handy Spanish slang that'll do the trick. Tarzan of the flower pot.
11: Sometimes whenever somebody is, I guess, saying someone is not smart or something, they say they cannot walk and chew gum at the same time.
14: Coming up next on Away With Words.
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16: Live from NPR News in Washington, I'm Windsor Johnston. The Senate has voted to confirm Todd Blanche as U.S. Attorney General.
17: On this vote, the yeas are 50, the nays are 49. The nomination is confirmed.
16: All Democrats voted against the nomination, along with Republicans Susan Collins and Lisa Murkowski. Louisiana Republican Bill Cassidy provided crucial support for Blanche on Friday after raising concerns about his nomination. Blanche previously served as President Trump's personal attorney and the Justice Department's second-ranking official. The Senate has also approved a bill imposing sanctions on Russia with broad bipartisan support. NPR's Claudia Grisales reports the measure gained momentum after its chief architect, Senator Lindsey Graham, died last month.
18: Senator Graham led the push for Russia sanctions as part of an effort to end the war in Ukraine. The legislation was named in his honor as the bill's supporters saw it as a tribute to the South Carolina Republican. That includes his sister, Darlene Graham, who was appointed to serve the remainder of his

0: term.
1: My late brother Lindsay was a foreign policy and national security expert. He was also a peacemaker who was determined to bring an end to the conflict in Ukraine.
0: It would place sanctions on top Russian leaders and top importers of Russian oil. It would also allow President Trump to place tariffs on those importers, which some Democrats say unnecessarily gives Trump more power. Claudia Rizales, NPR News, the Capitol.
2: The Pentagon has released a new set of files showing unidentified flying objects. NPR's Jeff Brumfield reports it's the latest round in an ongoing effort to document weird things in the sky.
3: A flock of mysterious lights flying over the South China Sea, a black triangle in the sky above Bagram Air Force Base in Afghanistan in 2002, and a report of a large metal sphere with a body inside that fell from the sky and landed in a city in Brazil in 1963. These are but a few of the oddities in the Pentagon's latest UFO files, or rather UAP files, since these incidents are now called unidentified aerial phenomena. The Pentagon has released hundreds of files and videos since President Trump called for more transparency around UAPs. So far, none provide clear evidence of alien visitors. It appears the truth is still out there. Jeff Brumfield, NPR News.
2: The federal appeals court has ordered the Trump administration to stop construction of its $400 million White House ballroom because Congress has not approved the project. A three-judge panel ruled that Congress has not authorized the 90,000-square-foot project on the former site of the East Wing. President Trump is calling the decision unjust and says he plans to appeal to the U.S. Supreme Court. This is NPR. Colombia has sworn in a new president into office following a hard-fought election this summer. He's an ally of President Trump and says he will fight rebel groups in the country with greater military force. Manuel Rueda has more from Bogota.
4: Abelardo de la Espriella held his inauguration in Cali, a city that has been heavily hit by violence from drug gangs and rebel groups. The conservative spoke at a military base and said that his top priority will be to restore order in areas of the country where criminal organizations have become more powerful. The time to recover security and liberty has come, he said. For the past 4 years, Colombia has been staging peace talks with rebel groups that profit from the cocaine trade, but there has been little success. De la Espriella says he will end those negotiations as he takes an iron-fisted approach to crime. For NPR News, I'm Manuel Rueda in Bogota.
2: A number of states are considering stricter rules for social media influencers who are paid to promote political candidates. Texas now requires creators to disclose compensation in their posts, and lawmakers in New York are considering a similar rule. California already requires disclosure when influencers are paid by political committees. A bill before the state legislature would add penalties for those who fail to comply. The proposals reflect the growing role of paid influencers in political campaigns. I'm Windsor Johnston, NPR News in Washington.
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6: 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I'm Grant Barrett.
7: And I'm Martha Barnett. If you want to describe people who have an overly high opinion of themselves, maybe they're a little too self-congratulatory, there's some handy Spanish slang that'll do the trick. In English, we might say somebody's full of themselves. But in Argentina, you might describe such a person as Tarzán de Maceta, which translates as Tarzan of the Flower Pot.
6: Tarzan of the Flower Pot.
7: Yeah. Or you might call them Yeti de Freezer.
6: The Yeti, the of, Yeti the of the Freezer.
7: Yeah. You can also say the equivalent of Aquaman of the Toilet.
6: Oh, no. Aquaman at the toilet. That's terrible.
7: And I got those from Adam Sharp. He's an author of quirky books about words and trivia, including The Correct Order of Biscuits and Euphemisms That Get on My You-Know-Whats. And you can follow him on social media. He's always talking about these kinds of things, and they're lots of fun.
6: Oh, that sounds lots of fun. I'm still thinking about Tarzan of the Flower Pot. He's not King of the Apes. What is he, King of the Ants?
7: Yeah, such a great picture. And we know people like this.
6: We do. You're not one of them. Martha and I are always collecting idioms from everywhere in the world. Toll-free in the United States and Canada, 877-929-9673. 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
7: Hello, you have a way with words.
8: Hello, this is Gelvrena.
6: Hi, Gelvrena. Where are you calling from?
8: I am calling from Huntsville, Alabama.
6: Oh, Rocket City. Welcome to the show.
8: Rocket. That's right. Thank you.
6: What's on your mind, Gelvrena?
8: I'm wondering, I'm here sometimes whenever somebody is, I guess, saying someone is not smart or something, they say they cannot walk and chew gum at the same time. Now,
6: yes.
8: In my mind, I'm thinking, well, that is easy. Anyone who has a mouth can move up and down and chew gum. It's like while they're walking. It doesn't make sense why they say this. So I'm called the show.
6: So you can do it, and you assume others can do it.
8: Exactly. It does not make sense to me.
6: I'm hearing an accent, Gelvrena. Where are you from?
8: I am from Uvarujo.
6: Okay. And do you have expressions like this in the other languages that you speak?
8: We have idioms.
6: Yes.
8: As you have, but they are nowhere near as outlandish as the ones I have heard here. Nowhere near.
6: All right, so this expression has some history to it, and I want to tell you about a couple of different times when it's been well known. Back in the 1970s, President Lyndon Johnson was well known for a lot of coarse language. He was an earthy fellow. He was known to, off the record, use a lot of swearing and to speak exactly what was on his mind. And at one point, he said about Gerald Ford, another U.S. president, that he was so dumb he couldn't fart and chew gum at the same time.
8: Oh no!
6: But although a leader, a lot of people thought that was too coarse, and so they just quoted him as if he said walk instead of fart. But that wasn't the earliest time that was said, although it was a very significant time that was said. What it turns out is that there was a time in this country in the mid-1800s where chewing gum became very popular, especially for women and children. And it was considered an unbecoming habit, something that you probably shouldn't do. And you will find in the newspapers of the period these letters or these opinion columns where they talk about how ladies should not talk slang or bet on horse races or smoke cigarettes and chew gum. And it was a thing that you weren't supposed to do. They would act as if chewing gum was this kind of hallmark of a low-class woman or a woman with no sophistication. And you can see over time how chewing gum and these other bad habits, supposedly bad habits, were used as a shorthand to indicate the kind of woman who wasn't very bright. So women who chewed gum were considered a kind of woman who was undesirable, and that she wasn't sophisticated, she wasn't educated, she probably was never going to make anything of herself. You wouldn't want to date her or marry her.
8: I would not last in that world. I would not. I would not.
6: none of the women I would date would last in that world either, frankly. And so over time, you'll see, here's a newspaper from 1876. It's just a little blurb. It says, no woman can talk successfully who chews gum. And they're basically saying that women were too dumb to do both. It's just basically misogyny. It's a time and a place where women were considered inferior to men, and certain segments of society had no problem just saying it plain. And over time, the expression was broadened to refer to anyone, to men and children and anyone of any age and gender and background and stuff. And so it stopped referring just to women. But it started referring just to women mostly, and particularly young women. And young women often take a lot of guff in our society because they tend to be the ones who adopt new language first, adopt new habits first, and innovate with fashion and that kind of thing. So they catch up a lot of abuse for doing things early and first.
8: I agree.
6: Yeah.
8: They will not last in this world, though. This is the world of women empowerment, and it's beautiful. And that kind of mindset is blasphemy for this world.
6: Yeah.
8: So I'm glad he does not live here.
6: Yeah, I'm glad we live here and now. I agree with you. Gail Vrenna, thank you so much for your call.
8: Thank you. This has been an honor. Thank you so much. I listen to you every day.
7: Well, call us again sometime. We'd love to hear from you.
8: Thank you so much.
6: All right. Take care. Bye-bye.
8: Take care. Bye-bye.
6: Well, when you're done chewing your gum, give us a call, 877-929-9673.
7: Hello. You have a way with words.
9: Hi, this is Bob Gallas. I'm calling from Mount Airy, North Carolina.
7: Hey, Bob.
6: Hi, Bob. What's up?
9: Hi. A few years back, I lived in Kansas for most of my adult life after I got out of the Navy, and I moved to East Tennessee. So just the other side of the Blue Ridge or the Smokies from where I'm living now. And I had a very nice neighbor, and we had one of our rare snowstorms over there. I stepped out. We were going to help shovel each other's walk. And I walked up to him, and he looked at me, and he goes, oosh. And I said, what? And he says, well, it's cold, oosh. And I said, where I grew up, we said, brr. And so he explained to me that that's the way they say that there. So I just wondered if you all had encountered this. Is it regional there to Appalachia? I mean, we were just right at the foothills of the Smokies there.
6: Well, it is particularly common in Appalachia, and I do have some evidence that it's heard in western North Carolina and in northern Alabama. Over the years, we've heard from listeners about it. Tiffany wrote to say she grew up using it in Arkansas. However, Johanna, who grew up saying it in Alabama, as had did her mother and others there, said her husband from Arkansas had never heard it. So I don't know. Most people that we've heard from and that I've been able to find either are from North Carolina, Appalachia, or northern Alabama. There's a biography by a woman named Cleo Hicks Williams called Gratitude for Shoes, Growing Up Poor in the Smokies. And she includes oosh and ooshy. And she was from Cherokee County, North Carolina. And there's a blog, a wonderful blog, called Blind Pig and the Acorn by Tipper Presley. Okay. And it's all about Appalachian culture. And she's got a great entry that includes mention of oosh and ooshy. And she and her commenters all talk about whether or not they use it. And a number of people know it. And they're from different parts of Appalachia. And one person says they use ooshy booshy to mean very, very cold. So it is out there. None of the major books that I have, none of the big dialect dictionaries include it. But there's enough evidence out there that we can draw a little bit of a dialect map and say that it does exist and kind of pin it to a geographic region. So it is a thing.
9: Oh, so it's more of a verbal word that you'll encounter, but there's not really much in print or documented in print, huh?
6: No, I found it very few printed sources at all.
7: Well, Bob, what I want to know is, does oosh work better than brr? Because when I'm really cold, making a noise like that helps me feel like I'm a little bit warmer. Does one of them work better than the other for you?
9: You know what? I have actually used oosh because, you know, after you get exposed to it, it kind of works better than burr. but you know, burr to me almost sounds like you're mimicking your teeth chattering or, you know, that shivering. But oosh is just like you just blow it out and you let everybody know how you're feeling.
6: But you know what we'll do, Bob? We'll put the word out to our listeners who are all over. And if other folks have used oosh or ooshy or something like that to mean cold, it's kind of an interjection that you make when it's cold out. They'll let us know. They're pretty good about that. Maybe we can draw a bigger map or a more precise one.
9: Well, I've really enjoyed our conversation. I appreciate you listening to my commentary there.
6: Yeah, we appreciate it. Thank you for sharing.
9: All right. Have a wonderful afternoon. Thank you.
6: You too. Bye-bye. Take care. Be well.
7: Bye, Bob.
9: Thank you.
6: Yeah, if you know something about oosh or ooshy to mean cold, if it's an expression that you just blurt out anytime you're shivering, let us know, 877-929-9673, or tell us about it in an email to words@waywardradio.org, or try another way to reach us. There are lots of them at waywardradio.org/contact.
7: Kevin Helgard of Havre, Montana, sent us a great email about misunderstandings. Kevin writes, "Many years ago, I was attending a conference at a hotel. The original pastry order for the conference was 4 dozen donuts. At the end of the first day, only about half of the pastries were consumed. My boss asked the hotel meeting server to please cut the pastry order in half for the next day." You know where this is going, Grant.
6: I do indeed.
7: Sure enough, we arrived the next day and there were 4 dozen donuts neatly cut in half. Oops.
6: To the letter. Oh, we love these language misunderstandings. Give us a call with them. Tell the story, 877-929-9673.
7: More about what you say and why you say it. Stick around for more of A Way with Words.

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4: You're listening to Away with Words, the show about language and how we use it. I'm Martha Barnett.
5: And I'm Grant Barrett. And here he is, the fabulous quiz guy, John Chinesky. Hi, John.
6: Hey, Grant. Hi, Martha.
4: Hey.
6: I have a quiz for you today that is a little more straightforward than most. No tricks or jokes. It's a quiz about one of my favorite kinds of words, demonyms. Mm-hmm. You're familiar, I'm sure, with demonyms?
5: Mm-hmm.
4: D-E-M-O.
5: Right.
6: N-Y-M, yeah.
5: Mm-hmm.
6: Do either of you want to explain what a demonym is?
5: Sure, it's a place name, more or less, right? Mm-hmm. Or it's actually the thing that you call the people who are from a place.
6: Right.
5: So American is a demonym for people from the United States of America.
6: That's right. For example, you both live in San Diego, so you are both?
5: San Diegans, yes.
6: San Diegans,
4: yes. Right.
6: I live in Brooklyn, New York, so I am both?
4: A Brooklonian and
5: a Brooklynite.
6: A Brooklynite or a Brooklyner.
5: Brooklyner, yeah.
4: Okay.
6: And also a New Yorker, right. I'm going to see how much you know about demonyms for people from different countries and cities. We'll primarily look at forms that are irregular constructions. For example, someone from Boston is a Bostonian. That's a common construction.
5: Sure.
6: But the people who live in nearby Cambridge are known as what?
4: Cantabrigians?
6: Cantabrigians, right.
5: Nice.
6: And the ones in the English Cambridge share that same name, mm-hmm. right. First, we'll try some irregular demonyms that are very common and somewhat well known. If you're from Dublin, you're a Dubliner, but if you're from Glasgow?
5: Glaswegian.
6: Glaswegian, right. Now, the U.S. Government Printing Office recommends the official demonym Indianan for someone from Indiana, mm-hmm. but Indiana residents prefer what?
7: Hoosier. Go Big Hoosier. Red. Go Big Red.
6: Nice. If you're from the island nation of Dominica, you're Dominican, but if you're from the island nation of Cyprus, what are you?
5: Cypriot.
6: Mm-hmm. Cypriot, right. If you're from Iceland, you're an Icelander. But if you're from the Netherlands?
4: Oh, you're Dutch.
6: You're Dutch, right. It does sort of.
4: I was afraid
6: of...
4: you were going to do something with Reykjavik and we were
6: no.
4: volcano, and I thought we were going to be in big trouble.
6: Like I said, these are irregular, but they're sort of well known. You would think with the land in there would be Netherlander, and so I've heard that sometimes,
5: mm-hmm.
6: but Dutch. Now let's try some that are a little more uncommon. What about people who live in Munich?
5: Not Munchkins.
6: Oh. you're not far off.
5: Is it Munchkins?
6: No, it's Munchners.
5: Munchners.
6: Munchners, yes. What are people from the nation of Kosovo called?
5: Kosovars.
6: Kosovars, yes, yeah. Very good. People from the United Arab Emirates have their own demonym. What is it?
5: Emiris?
4: I
5: don't know.
6: Close.
5: Emirates?
6: Close. It's Emiratis.
5: Emiratis.
6: Ah. E-M-I-R-A-T-I-S.
5: Nice.
6: Emiratis.
5: Very good.
6: Right. Now, here are a few that, to me, are rather unusual. Let's try them out.
5: Okay,
4: oh,
5: great.
4: Now these are the unusual
6: ones? These are the unusual ones. Yeah.
4: All right.
6: From the halls of Montezuma to the shores of Tripoli, where you will find what people?
5: I don't know.
6: I'll tell you this one. It'll help you get the next one. It's Tripolitans.
4: Really?
6: Hello? Yes, yes. Tripolitans.
4: Tripolitans.
6: Now, here's the last one. This last one, that one will help you get this one. Similarly, if you're from Minneapolis or Indianapolis, what can you be called?
4: Indianapolitan?
6: Yeah, Indianapolitan or?
5: Minneapolitan.
6: Minneapolitan, of course.
4: Oh.
6: You can be called that if you can somehow manage to get it out of your mouth. But
4: wow.
6: Yeah. You guys did very well.
4: Wow.
6: That was a lot of fun. Thanks for having me here.
5: Thank you, John. Thanks for the quiz, John, as always. If you've got a question about wordplay, grammar, puzzles, a thing that you think you can stump us with, call us 877-929-9673 or send it an email to words@waywardradio.org.
4: Hi there. You have a way with words.
8: Hi, this is Joe Montani calling from Tucson, Arizona, the old Pueblo.
5: Hi, Joe. Welcome to the show.
8: Thank you, Grant. You know, well, I tell you what, I'm a scientist here, an astronomer.
5: And, oh, really? That's cool.
8: We, of course, you know, coming up in science, we have a lot of contact with mathematics, and out of necessity, and, well, because it's fun also. But I have a question that's been on my mind for many years, even though I've had plenty of opportunity to talk with mathematicians and other scientists. I never put this question to them, nor have dictionaries or other sources of etymology been able to help me. And that is the word odds, O-D-D-S. Now, I mean, I'm not a gambler or a gamer or a, you know, one who wagers. So I've never really used this in a practical way. But, of course, we know that, well, it's the ratio of probabilities. You know, one outcome of something might be probable to a certain extent. Another one might be probable to another extent. And the ratio of those is the odds, which one will win out. But where does this word odds come from? You know, again, in math, we know there are even numbers, odd numbers. But I doubt it has anything to do with that. But I'll be delighted to learn otherwise, or if that is the case. Any ideas?
5: It does. It does come from odds and evens. All right, let's say you have two stacks of coins, and they both have 10 coins in a stack. Across the top, they're perfectly even. If you take one coin off of one stack, now they're uneven. They are, one of the stacks is now odd, all right? Let's say that you have four stacks, and one of the stacks has one fewer coin than the other three stacks. It is the odd stack. It's unusual. It's odd, right? It's literally that same odd. So it's different. And so what we're talking about here is something that as odd is unusual, it's different. And it starts out as the opposite of even. And odd came to refer to the difference between anything, any two things or more than one thing, to indicate that something was unequal. And that's what's happening, just like you said, in gambling. The odds is the ratio, that is the difference for and against a certain position in the outcome of what is being bet on. And so when we talk about the odds for and against something, that's exactly what we're talking about. What is the outstanding different part of this wager? What is the outstanding, what is the unequal position that we might take that something will or won't happen? It's all about what's different or what's unequal. So it is odd. It's unusual.
8: Okay, Grant. That does shed some light on it. And see, I hadn't really considered that it would land on both sides of that question. That is, that it would have a connection with the mathematical fact of something either being odd or even as a number. And here's the big and, that it had something to do with the oddness of its strangeness of or the difference between things. That's so interesting.
5: Yeah, when words develop new meanings, sometimes they become abstracted from their source, and so they seem odd. They seem unusual and strange. But once we look into the path that they've taken to go from meaning one to meaning two, it starts to make more sense. And then you kind of have your aha or eureka moment. But I want to get back to your profession. You said you're an astronomer. I imagine there in Tucson, if you drive out a ways, you'll find plenty of places where there's not a lot of urban light, and you can see great distances into the universe.
4: Yeah, you've probably had your own ahas and eurekas, huh?
5: Yeah.
8: Oh, that's certainly right. You know, from early childhood on, I grew up on the East Coast, New Jersey, and started to use small telescopes there, and then to get bigger telescopes. I couldn't afford them, so I had to start making them even as a kid. Made my first one at age 13, larger and larger mirrors, you know, ground from scratch, literally from scratch, using abrasives and then polishing. So that led to a career, which I'm very happy to be part of. I think what drew me to the field is the beauty of what you can see. In other words, as an observer, simply the beauty of it. And, of course, mathematics has a certain beauty of its own, which put the two together, and, wow, it's a nice combination. What are the odds of that?
5: Well, I imagine you have some lovely language that you can share with us in a future call. And so, Joe, we'd love to hear some of that from you another time.
8: That would be an absolute delight, and I look forward to it. And I want to thank you for putting my mind at rest. Thanks so much.
5: I'd be well.
4: 877-929-9673. The other day, David Finfrock of Dallas, Texas, sent us a photo of a sign for the Sierra Madera Astrobleem. And he knew that we would be excited about this, or at least I was, because I had no idea what an astrobleem was.
5: Sierra Madero Astrobleem?
4: Astrobleem.
5: That is an amazing sentence. That is an astonishing series of sounds. The Sierra Madero Astrobleem. That's surely a space traveling vehicle, right?
4: Well, an astrobleem, it turns out, is a meteorite crater. It comes from Greek words that literally mean star wound.
5: Oh, like blemish. Bleem is in blemish.
4: They're not related. I looked them up because that's what I thought. Bleme in Greek is a wound caused by a missile.
5: Wow.
4: I know. That's astonishing.
5: Sierra Madero Astrobleem. And where is it?
4: It is in southwestern Pecos County in Texas. And don't you just love that David saw that sign and knew that we would be all excited about it?
5: Thank you, David. You made my day. Maybe several.
4: Send us signs you've seen. Words at waywardradio.org.
5: Hello. You have a way with words.
9: Oh, hello. Nice to be here. This is Anna. I am calling from Seattle, Washington.
5: Hi, Anna. How are you?
9: Hi. Well, there are two particular expressions that I have heard here in America. And the first one, if you don't mind, I would like to introduce with the context of how I heard it.
5: Okay.
4: Sure.
9: Okay, so I am from Hungary originally and came to America in 1980, arrived in Seattle in April of 1980, and a very nice American family sort of sponsored us and took us under their wings, and they were very nice. And one day, I was only 3 weeks in America, and my English was not very good. I was 20, and I had 2 years of high school English under my belt. And one morning, I was standing in a doorway, and the father of this family came towards me with a big smile on his face, and coming down towards me, and very loudly he yelled, "How is it hanging?" And I was mortified. Like, how is what hanging? I don't have anything hanging. Should I have something hanging? Am I in trouble? So by the time he reached me, I figured, okay, this is some sort of greeting. But I was so confused, and I've never heard this since then, but I've never forgot it, and I would really like to know how this, a line like this came to be a greeting.
4: Yeah, so the question, how's it hanging, is not a really a formal greeting. It's not something you're going to hear when you talk to the president or your boss or something like that. And you know, if you look at dictionaries, they'll explain that it was originally described as a man-to-man greeting, if that makes sense.
9: Oh, that does make sense.
5: It's moved beyond that. It's no longer man-to-man. It's now more widespread, and it's kind of lost the gender connotations.
4: Right.
9: But I have not heard it since then, and so man-to-man, that does make sense. Okay. Well, thank you. Another one, with the same family, we spent our very first Christmas with them, and they kept talking about trimming the tree. And I was also very confused, like, why would you want to cut off the branches of a tree that you're about to decorate?
4: Right. And did they give you an explanation for that?
9: I don't think I asked them. I was just sitting there confused, and I watched them as they are decorating the tree, and later I came to understand that the trimming itself meant the decorating. But still, the expression to this day confuses me.
4: Well, Anna, you've you've actually zeroed in on a really interesting word, because the word trim in English probably comes from an old English word that meant to make firm or make strong or to arrange or prepare. So, for example, you may have heard people talk about how you need to trim a sail on a boat. And that means to adjust the lines on the boat that are attached to the sail to adapt to whatever conditions there are. Or if you're in good trim, you're in good physical condition, you're ready for anything. And in the same way, if you're making a Christmas tree ready for the holidays, you trim it. Or think about Thanksgiving. You know, you have turkey with all the trimmings.
9: All the trimmings.
4: Mm-hmm.
9: Yeah. Mm-hmm.
4: It's what we call in English a contronym, which is a word that can have two different meanings for various historical reasons. For example, the word cleave. You know, a meat cleaver separates things, but you can also cleave to an idea, cleave to a spouse. There are several words in English that that do that. For example, if you're making Christmas cookies, you might dust the cookies with powdered sugar.
9: Mm-hmm.
4: But if you're dusting your house, you're not spreading dust all over your house. You're taking away the
9: dust. That's right. You're removing the dust. So
4: right.
9: Cool. What a wonderful language. I love English.
5: Anna, thank you so much for sharing your stories with us. And call us again sometime, okay?
9: Thank you very much for your enlightening explanations.
5: All right. Take care and
9: thank
5: be
9: you.
5: Well.
9: Bye-bye.
5: Bye-bye.
4: Take care, Anna.
9: Bye-bye.
5: There are lots of ways to reach us on our website at waywardradio.org/contact, where you'll find all of our past episodes and information about Away With Words events. Hello, welcome to Away With Words.
10: Hi, I'm John Kunz. I'm from Duffield, Virginia.
5: Hi, John. Welcome to the show.
10: I guess I'll put it this way. Here's the picture. There's a bunch of Englishmen sitting at the pub, and they're all raising their glasses or their mugs of ale to someone or something. And they say, "Hear, hear. Hear, hear." And why here, here? What does that mean? You know, so that's the question.
4: Well, John, I guess the question is, how do you think they're spelling here, here?
10: Well, no, I've been preparing for this call, and I forgot to tell you. I said I don't know if it's H E R E or H E A R. I'm assuming it's the first one, H E R E.
4: H E R E. No, actually, it's the other one. It's short for
10: really?
4: Hear him, hear him. And it's an old expression that people would use to call attention to what somebody is saying. You know, somebody's saying something important, and people would say, hear him, hear him. And it was used in the late 17th century in the British Parliament. And by the 18th century, it was just shortened to hear, hear. And, you know, if you ever watch those televised debates in the House of Commons, you know, you'll hear people say hear, hear instead of applauding. Because interestingly enough, applause is usually forbidden in the British Parliament. And so they just say, yeah, yeah. Actually, the rules of the British Parliament say, members must not disturb a member who is speaking by hissing, chanting, clapping, booing, exclamations, or other interruption. But when not uttered until the end of a sentence, the cry of hear, hear offers no interruption of the speech. So people will say, hear, hear, instead of applauding.
10: But if you've ever listened to Parliament, those guys are talking to each other. They're, somebody will say something, everybody go, they'll be talk back, you know. The other thing that came to mind, there was no PA systems back then.
4: There were no PA systems back then. But you're right about that noise that you hear in Parliament. Sometimes people use hear, hear in a negative way, just making noise. Hear, hear. It's an imperative that tells people to listen. It's not H-E-R-E.
10: Huh. Okay.
5: It's more of a command.
4: Yeah, in fact, you'll see that command in the King James Version of the Bible in the 2 Samuel. Yeah, a woman says, hear, hear, and then she goes on to say something to the people of the city.
10: Oh, well, that makes sense, too. Okay, okay. Well,
4: yeah.
10: I was wrong a couple of times.
5: Ah, no,
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5: no
4: to
5: worries.
4: The best of us.
5: Yeah, no worries. It's all good. John, thank you so much for talking to us. 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
5: Take care. Be well.
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4: You're listening to Away with Words, the show about language and how we use it. I'm Grant Barrett.
5: And I'm Martha Barnett. And this is the book that I am recommending to anybody who will listen if they love language. It's called The People's Tongue, Americans in the English Language. It's edited by author and academic Ilan Stavans. And it's this beautifully curated compendium of 450 years of English as it's been spoken and written in what is now the United States. Now, these are all original texts. They're from essays and articles and poems and songs and speeches and book chapters and more. It starts with a love letter from colonial times that's barely understandable because it contains so many conventions of late Middle English. And from there, the book moves on to text from a New England primer from 1687 that was used to teach children to read. And the collection moves up on into the present, into what Stavans calls the ruckus of polyphony. And what a ruckus it is. This is a sweeping look at so many writers and speakers, so many views about language. And just to give you a taste, there's Noah Webster on spelling reform. There's Thomas Jefferson on the usefulness of neologisms. There's Simon Pokagon, who was one of the most prominent Native American writers of the 19th century. And he writes about the limitations of translating indigenous words into English. And then there's Thomas Hopkins Gallaudet on the beauty and eloquence of sign language, and Walt Whitman on slang, Emily Dickinson's Sojourner Truth, Mark Twain, Bret Hart, James Baldwin, Isaac Bashevis Singer, Zora Neale Hurston, William Faulkner. There's Toni Morrison's magnificent lecture accepting the Nobel Prize for Literature. There's David Foster Wallace on grammar and usage. And there's Korean-American novelist Chang Rae Lee's description of watching his mother struggle to learn English, and also Amy Tan on how her mother's Chinese-accented English affected her own. And Richard Rodriguez gives a sensuous description of the difference between the sound of Mexican Spanish that he heard at home and the English that he heard out in public. Louise Erdrich on learning Ojibwe, Jhumpa Lahiri on learning Italian, a gorgeous bilingual Sestina by Dominican-American poet Julia Alvarez. There's Audrin Rich and Susan Sontag and Tony Kushner and Ilan Stavans himself, who's a Mexican-American writing about Spanglish. There's Bob Dylan and Kendrick Lamar. Grant, this is exuberant, rambunctious, glorious melange of English as it is spoken and written in the United States. It's just what I recommend is just keeping it close to you and reading a chapter a day. They're relatively short, and it's just delicious.
4: Martha, your book recommendations rarely steer me wrong. And when we do disagree, it's for obvious reasons, just because of things like taste, our taste in fiction. But this sounds like something that you and I will 100% agree on. Give me the title again.
5: It's a new book, and it's called The People's Tongue, Americans in the English Language, edited by Ilan Stavans.
4: We will link to this on our website. We'd love it when you send us your book recommendations. 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
5: Hello, you have a way with words.
6: Yeah, hi. Hi, Martha. Yeah, so this is Jerry, and I'm calling from the beautiful Shenandoah Valley in Northern Virginia.
5: Oh, lovely. Well, welcome to the show, Jerry. What's on your mind today?
6: Thank you. About 50 years ago, I was working on a ship, and I happened to work with a bunch of Aussies, a bunch of Kiwis, and I heard you guys talking about some Australian words the other day, and I learned a bunch of words while I was with them, which is, I used to call it a pipe wrench, but they called it a Stilson, because that's the guy who made it. Wrenches, they call spanner. Adjustable wrenches, they call shifters. But my Aussie friends had this phrase, and the phrase was fair dinkum. And I have always wondered, where did that ever come from?
5: Fair dinkum. So what context would you hear this in?
6: So fair dinkum is something that is absolutely 100% authentic beyond any question. You're standing behind it. You're saying, oh, this is it. He's a fair dinkum stand-up guy.
4: Yeah, that's a classic one. Yeah, a fair dinkum Aussie is an Australian of the most ideal kind, right?
6: Absolutely, and I worked with some of the greatest.
4: Did you ever hear someone called a fair dinkum drongo?
6: Nope, never heard anything like that.
4: A fair dinkum drongo is the worst sort of person, just the worst sort of simpleton.
6: Oh, okay.
4: So, yeah, fair dinkum, yeah. That's a classic Australianism. And as you said, used a little bit in New Zealand by the Kiwis. A classic expression. It's two words, F-A-I-R and D-I-N-K-U-M. And we really should focus on dinkum, because other words can appear in front of dinkum. So you could have straight dinkum or square dinkum as well. And
6: yeah,
4: they
6: out fair. I figured fair had to be pretty fair.
4: Yeah, but fair dinkum is the most common one. But square dinkum or straight dinkum. Dinkum originated in English dialect in Lincolnshire and Derbyshire, and migrated with people from those regions to the Antipodes. And while it fell out of use in England, it continued to be used and grew in use in Australia and New Zealand. And originally it meant work or share of work. So saying something was fair dinkum, you meant kind of good job, or it's a well done. And it's had a lot of variation, and there's a lot of subtlety in its use in Australia. But in general, like you said, it means authentic, on the level, legitimate, honest, and it can be used as an intensifier, just to emphasize something. So that's the fair dinkum truth. It means that is definitely the truth.
6: But it's just its own word, or how did it get from
4: it's old its own word.
6: English?
4: That's exactly
6: to,
4: right.
6: Well, I guess it didn't change from old English to anything. It just means what it means, right?
4: Yeah, we don't know. Its origins are lost in time, but it did come over with as a form of dialect from the old world to the Antipodes.
6: Oh, I'll be darned. And I was trying to tie it into Winky Dink or something like that.
4: There have been attempts to tie it into Chinese, but it is definitely not Chinese. It did not come from China.
6: I just have to be satisfied with that.
4: Yeah. Well, call us again sometime. Sounds like a caller for a bunch of folks who taught you another whole dialect.
6: Oh, yeah. Over the years, you learn a lot of different words.
4: All right. Take care of yourself and be well.
6: All right. Thank you very much. Good talking to you. Great. Bye.
5: Bye-bye, Jerry. Bye. You can reach us from anywhere in the world. 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

0: Metzger draws a lot of funny cartoons about animals. And recently I saw one of these cats and dogs who are sitting around in a nickname support group. And the cat says, "I went from Charlie to Chuck to Sir Chuckles McFurry Pants." And the dog says, "That's nothing. I was Coltrane, then Train, and now they call me Chugga Chugga Woo Woo." And they just all look so sad.
1: And that is exactly what happens to pet nicknames.
0: Isn't it?
1: But you kind of do that with people too, don't you? I call my wife 6 or 7 sweet things.
0: Yeah, I was thinking about this because the names that I've given to pets historically have gone through those kinds of changes. But of late, it's more the intonation that I use. I don't change their names up so much.
1: Yeah. Oh, really? Okay. Well, my cat Pearl, who's a wild one, is mm-hmm. Pearl and Pearly Whirly and Pearl Everlasting.
0: Pearl Everlasting.
1: And Pearly Girly and Sweet Kitty and Little Baby and Baby Kitty.
0: Yeah, and I have Wolfgang. And
1: that's, is that how you say it?
0: Yeah. It's just a different intonation.
1: You know, to do Wolfgang.
0: Maybe I'll try that and see if he responds. But you know what? We've talked about this years ago on the show. I think it would be funny to hear what other people experience in terms of changing your pet's name.
1: Yeah, what's the path your pet names have taken? They started so simple and then they got complex. 877-929-9673. Or explain the whole sordid history in email, words@waywardradio.org.
0: Hello, you have a way with words.
2: Hello, my name is Daniel. I'm from Nicholasville, Kentucky, and thanks for having me on.
1: Welcome to the show, Daniel. What can we do for you?
2: Well, my father was raised by his grandfather in rural Madison County, Kentucky, and he had lots of sayings that he used as a farmer and a shop owner, and one of them was, when my dad got in trouble, he'd say, "You're in deep yogurt," and I was just wondering where that came from.
1: Deep yogurt. Was that a special kind of trouble that he was in, or it was just regular old trouble?
2: It was just regular trouble.
1: Okay, yeah.
0: And how deep was that yogurt?
2: I don't know. He was a milkman.
1: Oh, was he now?
0: Okay.
2: Yes.
1: So he knew yogurt. You know, I'm thinking about all the other terms, Daniel, for this sort of thing. I'm wondering if being in deep yogurt is worse than being in deep doo-doo. Which is another deep
2: I'm asking it was a nicer way of saying that.
1: Yeah, and we all know the term we can't say on the air, which I think comes to mind. A deep foo-foo is another way to put it.
0: Yeah, was your grandfather careful about his language?
2: He was. He was raised in a Christian family. They raised walker hounds.
1: Oh, that would explain some of it. It's definitely a nicer way rather than using the four-letter word beginning with an S. And you'll find that deep yogurt gets the point across without having to offend anyone's sensibilities.
2: Right.
1: But yeah, possibly by comparison to bird poo is the thing with deep yogurt, because yogurt does look a lot like you've been splattered by a pigeon,
2: uh-huh.
1: You know, if it spills on you.
2: Okay.
1: Yeah.
2: Thank you very much.
1: Yeah, our pleasure, Daniel. Thank you for sharing your memories of grandfather. But that's what it was. Anybody who's careful with their speech and avoids those four-letter words is probably going to have a whole stock of those more polite expressions to express a little bit of dissatisfaction.
2: Okay.
1: Take care now.
2: You too. Bye.
0: Bye, Daniel.
1: I know we've got more than a few mischief makers who got deep doo-doo when they were kids. We'd love to hear the expressions your parents used when you were in trouble or the ones that you use with your children and grandchildren. Let us know, 877-929-9673. That's toll-free in the United States and Canada. And if you're somewhere else in the world, you can actually still call us by WhatsApp and some other ways. 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
0: Here's a lovely thought from Leo Rosten's Treasury of Jewish Quotations. If you drop gold in books, pick up the books first, then the gold.
1: Yeah, the books will lead to acquiring more gold in any case. Of course, the gold could lead to acquiring more books. I don't know.
0: Definitely acquiring more books. I don't know about more gold, but
1: I think the point is that knowledge is everlasting and money is not.
0: That's well said.
1: What are the favorite expressions that you live by? email us, words@waywardradio.org.
0: Hi there. You have a way with words.
3: Hi, Vince here from Brooklyn.
0: Hey, Vince from Brooklyn. Well, welcome to the show. What can we do for you?
3: There was a Brooklynese saying that was on my mind. I'll give you some background first. I was born in 1947. In the early 1950s, growing up, a lot of the young men were returning back from Korea. These were older cousins, neighbors, and this affected the neighborhood, all these having all these nice young men back again. And one of the things, as little kids who were 5, 6 years old, we were very annoying, and they would say to us, "Go cut a chogi." That became the vernacular that I thought was Brooklynese and was part of the vernacular of Brooklyn all the time. It was used in my grammar school. It was used in my high school.
1: What did it mean? Can you say it again?
3: Cut a chogi means beat it, you know, get away from there. And in 1967, I'm stationed in Fort Rucker, Alabama. I meet Fort Rucker, two MPs that just came back from Korea. And, of course, I'm from Brooklyn, they're from Brooklyn, you become very fast friends. And they had a car. And we were driving down the road, and the driver says to me, I'm in the back seat, he says, "Vince, which way do I go?" Different Brooklyn. I said, "Cut a chogi." He turns the car, makes the correct turn. Then he turns to me and he says, "Where'd you learn Korean?" I said, "Korean? I don't know Korean." He says, "Yeah, cut a chogi. You told me that it's Korean." "It is Korean." I said, "I thought it was Brooklynese." He says, "No, it's Korean." So that's my story.
1: That's hilarious. So you didn't realize that all those soldiers coming back from Korean were speaking something they'd picked up in the war.
3: Right. In Korea, they picked it up in Korea. They brought it back to the neighborhood. They all had similar experiences, linguistically, I guess, in Korea.
1: Yeah.
3: And they brought it to the neighborhood. And I just assumed, as a young man, being 5, 6 years old, that was part of a vernacular. And
1: that's
3: for all my
1: fantastic.
3: Life. I mean, I used it in high school even.
1: It's not just old-timers. It's still running around. People still say, "cut a chogi" or "do a chogi" or "pull a chogi." It's still out there. Chogi being spelled C-H-O-G-I or I-E or E-E or E-Y, sometimes with a double G. Yeah, directly from Korean as early as the early 1950s. It's hard to say exactly which part of the Korean language it came from, but it roughly came from a Korean phrase that meant "go there." Roughly, chogi means there in Korean. So it basically means go that way. And so it's the kind of thing that might be shouted constantly when people are giving directions or orders.
3: Well, I thank you very, very much. And I enjoy your show tremendously. It's tremendous, both of you. You do a great job, and I thank you for that.
1: Yeah, our pleasure. Thanks for calling, Vince. And you call us again sometime.
3: Okay, fine. I will call back. Okay.
1: All right, take care.
3: Thank you very much.
1: Be well.
3: Okay, right, bye.
0: Bye-bye. 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In Italian, if you're describing something really boring, you can use a phrase that translates as, "it makes milk come to my knees." How weird is that?
1: What does that mean?
0: Well, that's a good question, and nobody's completely sure, but it may have to do with the idea of somebody's really boring, they're going on, and it's as if you're sitting there beside a cow with a bucket, and you're milking the cow, and you're waiting for the milk to come up to your knees, and it's taking a long, long time.
1: Oh, I see.
0: Yeah, it's far venire il latte alle ginocchia.
1: Ginocchia. Oh, that's nice. I like that word. That means knees, I guess. You can reach out to us. There are a lot of ways to do it. No matter where you are in the world, waywardradio.org/contact.

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0: Special thanks to Michael Breslauer, Josh Eccles, Claire Grotting, Bruce Rogo, Rick Seidenworm, and Betty Willis.
1: Thanks for listening. I'm Martha Barnett.
0: And I'm Grant Barrett. Until next time, goodbye.
1: Bye.

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1: From WHYY and PRX, this is Sports in America. I'm David Green. Let's talk about one of the most unexpected developments in sports right now. How did the Boston Red Sox turn their season around? We have journalist Jamie McClellan on the show. He produces a podcast about Boston sports called Off the Pike. He's going to help us understand how this team turned what looked like a lackluster season into one that could be worthy of a championship run. And then we're going to talk to one of the biggest sports fans I know, Killer Mike. Yes, rapper Killer Mike. If you're wondering why we're bringing a Grammy-winning musician onto this sports show, it's because he rides for Atlanta sports teams harder than anyone else. We're going to talk to Killer Mike about why Atlanta gets a bad rap as a sports town and why he disagrees wholeheartedly. Plus, what sports and music have in common and offer us as a people, especially when we feel the most divided. That is all coming up on Sports in America.
2: Live from NPR News in Washington, I'm Windsor Johnston. The Senate has narrowly approved Todd Blanche to serve as the new U.S. Attorney General. NPR's Franco Ordonez reports the vote puts President Trump's former personal lawyer in charge of the Justice Department.
3: Blanche overcame a final hurdle after securing key support from Republican Senator Bill Cassidy of Louisiana. It's a major win for Blanche, but also for President Trump, who gets his person in the top job. It also ends a rough few weeks of party infighting over the nomination between Trump and Senate Republicans. Now, it's a tough job, and some Republicans remain concerned about Blanche's independence. Trump has pressed for the department to go after his political enemies. And as acting Attorney General, Blanche had moved swiftly, advancing controversial investigations against some of the president's political targets, including former FBI Director James Comey. Franco Ordonez, NPR News, traveling with the president.
2: It's been 1 year since a gunman opened fire on the Centers for Disease Control and Prevention in Atlanta. NPR's Ping Huang reports.
4: It was Friday afternoon, near the end of the workday, when a gunman stood across the street from the CDC's main campus and started shooting. Dr. Dan Jernigan was there. At the time, he led the National Center for Emerging and Zoonotic Infectious Diseases. For about 15 minutes, he says.
5: Being in an office in Atlanta was more dangerous than tracking Ebola in West Africa.
4: The CDC staffers all survived, but the gunman killed DeKalb County Police Officer David Rose. A main road on campus is being renamed after him. The gunman, who killed himself, was motivated by anti-vaccine and anti-CDC messaging. Jernigan says those sentiments are still out there.
5: The rhetoric and demonization of public health and

0: public health leaders certainly has not stopped.
1: Ping Huang, NPR News.
2: The Trump administration has signed another settlement with an energy company to not develop offshore wind. NPR's Julia Simon reports it's the latest instance where a foreign company gets paid to develop fossil fuels in the U.S. instead of renewable energy.
3: The settlement is between German company RWE and the Trump administration. RWE will now not develop wind projects in New York, California, and Louisiana and get paid $1.2 billion for it. RWE will shift investments to gas infrastructure, which release far more planet heating emissions than offshore wind. All told, the administration has paid roughly $4 billion to foreign energy companies to not develop offshore wind. The Trump administration has argued that offshore wind is unreliable, although when paired with batteries and a well-managed grid, offshore wind is proven to be dependable. Julia Simon, NPR News.
2: This is NPR News in Washington.
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6: Good morning. From the Fairbanks Museum in St. Johnsbury, this is the Eye on the Sky forecast. We remain in the sticky semi-tropical air mass that sent thermometers well into the 80s to near 90 again yesterday afternoon. With that juicy air in place, a minor system went through, but it released some locally heavy downpours, especially in the Adirondacks, some flash flooding in parts of Essex County. Going into today, the early showers are moving out, but we'll see additional scattered showers and thunderstorms this afternoon into tonight. That'll go on by. We'll see slightly less humid air tomorrow. The forecast: any early showers northeast and in the Adirondacks, giving way to partly sunny skies, then localized afternoon showers and thunderstorms. Warm and humid in the 80s, near 80 over the higher terrain north. Tonight, evening showers and thunderstorms more likely north. Mild, muggy in the 60s. Tomorrow, partly sunny, a stray shower, highs upper 70s and 80s. I'm meteorologist Mark Breen with an Eye on the Sky.
7: You know, in the whole psychology of sports and being a sports fan, I think there's this one delicious thing that can happen sometimes. It's when you have completely given up on a season. You're like, I can't have nice things this year. My team sucks. You accept this reality. It's just the way it is. And you're ready to move on. And then this crazy thing happens. A team totally turns things around and looks like they have potential. And suddenly it's like a gift out of nowhere that you didn't expect. And now you can just enjoy it and you're playing with house money. And I think that's kind of how Boston Red Sox fans are feeling this season. I mean, they had basically given up. Things looked awful. And as Boston fans do, they were just like, well, we can't have nice things. We're cursed. And this year isn't ours. And suddenly the Boston Red Sox went on this insane tear. And now, you know, as a non-Boston fan, I'm going to just try and jinx them and say that they're definitely going to win the World Series. And so we want to talk about the Boston Red Sox this week. And I have Jamie McClellan with us. He's a producer with the Ringer's Boston sports podcast, Off the Pike, also a columnist for Gothamist. He is a lifelong Boston sports fan who has spent this season going through the emotional roller coaster that I just described. Jamie, World Series? It's a lock.
8: I'm not sure about a lock, but it's certainly in the cards. I think you have to consider them. I mean, like you said, they seemingly can't lose all of a sudden, and it's not a very strong year in terms of the American League, so I think it's wide open, and I don't see why the Red Sox can't win it.
7: Talk about the psychological kind of sports fan swing. I mean, what was like 6 weeks ago or whatever? I mean, you guys looked awful. What does it feel like to suddenly find hope and go on a streak like this for a fan?
8: It's been great. And I think you mentioned it. It's all relative. So, you know, if you're just a world beater right out of the gates, it's still fun. But there's something sweet about them looking dead in the water. I mean, they looked absolutely terrible. They could not score any runs. Everyone was getting hurt. They looked like a AAA team that wasn't having any fun on the baseball field. It wasn't any fun to watch them. I mean, they were in last place, and I think a lot of people were looking ahead at their summers and just thinking, what am I going to watch on TV in terms of sports? So they've given our summers back. I've heard that from a lot of listeners on the podcast and stuff.
7: Given us summer back.
8: I mean, look, there's plenty of fun things to do in summer, go to the beach, et cetera. But the Red Sox mean a lot to people in Boston, and I think there's an appreciation that they're playing meaningful baseball and they're playing with a lot of joy and excitement. I mean, they look great on a nightly basis.
7: Well, and they weren't just bad. There was a feeling that the Red Sox this year were really boring too, right? I mean, the idea of, like, you know, summer and going to Fenway and that being just such a part of this time of year, to have a boring version of your franchise out there on the field at Fenway sounds kind of miserable.
8: Yeah. I mean, they were scoring under 4 runs a game. And like I said, not a lot of exciting star players, at least on the offensive side of the ball. And, you know, I went to a few games early in the season and the vibes were terrible. I mean, I heard people chanting, sell the team, which I have never. I'm 32 years old.
7: In Boston? That belongs in Pittsburgh, where I'm a sports fan, not in Boston, I feel like.
8: I agree. And I think, I mean, look, they clearly have high expectations and they've won 4 World Series, this current ownership group. So in some ways, it's a little crazy, but I don't know. It's been a few testy years, I would say, amongst the fan base, and people were kind of fed up. And like you said, there just wasn't a lot of fun happening, both watching the team or on the team.
7: Yeah. You know, I have to say, I'm going to talk about my producer, my colleague, Michael Olcott, who I adore, except for his fandom when it comes to certain New England sports teams. He's a diehard Red Sox fan. He put together a list of questions for you, and they are so written like a little giddy kid who suddenly was given like a pot of candy with all of these names that many of our listeners are not even going to know. But it's like, you know, oh my God, like this person was traded and this happened and now this is how we got here. But I do want to kind of get some of the characters straight. Craig Breslow, who's, you know, GM, head of baseball operations. What do they call it in Boston?
8: Yeah, head of baseball operations, but de facto GM.
7: Okay. So, I mean, he was trying to build something coming into 2026 that looked, in the beginning, like it was a pretty awful product. What was his mission? What was his goal coming into this season?
8: Yeah, I mean, the phrase you heard over and over again heading into the year was run prevention, which means good pitching and good defense, basically. But he said it so much, it almost became a joke in Boston. And
7: like, we're not focused on home runs and offense. We're just focused on run prevention.
8: They're trying to win a game 3-2, 1-0, scratch it out. But, I mean, look, he put some money and resources into it in the offseason. You know, he made a trade with the Cardinals to bring in Sonny Gray, who's been a veteran pitcher, who's had a lot of success, and Wilson Contreras, a first baseman who he hits the ball, but he's very good defensively at first base, which has been a problem for years with the Red Sox. And Caleb Durbin, a young promising third baseman from the Brewers, also very good at defense. So that was definitely the plan. And he even made a splash in free agency where he got Ranger Suarez from the Phillies, who's a very good pitcher, does great in the postseason, which is always helpful. But they shelled out some money for him, which they have not been doing in recent years, where they gave him 5 years, $130 million. So, again, like his blueprint, he was backing it up with tangible moves. So I think people were willing to see what was going to happen.
7: Did people just basically give up and say, like, that was just an awful plan and it's not working?
8: I mean, it's complicated, but I wouldn't say that incompletely. I would say there's a lot of things that are going right for this team right now in terms of why they're winning so many games. But I would say in large part it is because they're pitching very well and they do play great defense.
7: So run prevention is working.
8: I mean, look, they've hit the most home runs since the All-Star break, so they're also producing more runs. Like they went from under 4 runs before the streak to almost 6 runs a game now. So they're definitely hitting better, but I would say the pitching is the strength of this team and their defense has been good.
7: So interesting when you're in management, it's like the line between total failure and vindication success can be so small. Like it, you know, I'm like a Philadelphia 76ers fan when it comes to basketball, and I've been told to trust the process for what feels like 50 years now. Now we have LeBron James, and like if the Sixers somehow pull out a title, you look back at the process and it's like the process was right all along. Like it was just a matter of time. Is that the kind of thing we're seeing in Red Sox Nation right now? It's like, oh, this process that, you know, run prevention, focus on pitching defense, like maybe it'll win us a World Series title.
8: I think if it wins a World Series title, certainly it'll have worked. But I wouldn't say Boston Red Sox fans have a lot of trust for multi-year rebuilds. And again, they had so much success in the first part of the 21st century. They won four World Series most recently in 2018, but it's been a bit rocky since then. They traded away their best player at the time, Mookie Betts, which a lot of fans still aren't over. They've had multiple last place finishes, so there's been some patience, I think, again, compared to other fan bases, less so. But the problem with the process, I think, maybe is there's a one cohesive vision in management where since they traded their superstar outfielder Mookie Betts, they've had three different front offices. So it's like, what is the process exactly when they're led by different people with slightly different visions? So I think that's where there was a bit of agitation, I would say, amongst the fan base about like, what have you done for me lately? Let's see some wins. So, I mean, luckily they had, but I wouldn't say, I think patience was wearing thin, I'd say, going into the season.
7: So the turnaround was really rooted in, it was a 15-game winning streak, right?
8: Yes, the most in franchise history. Tied the record.
7: That's incredible. I mean, is that something that you might be more likely to see from a baseball team that is focusing on great pitching and great defense? Does that somehow give you a better chance at hitting a streak like that?
8: I think it's an interesting thought, because hitting famously can go streaky. You get hot, you get cold. But if you can throw out guys on a nightly basis that, again, prevent a lot of runs from scoring, you're going to give yourself a chance at least to winning. And then you add on top of that kind of baseline, just the momentum and the good vibes around the team. I think that probably is a good recipe for it. But at the same time, I mean, you know, we can sit here and try to figure out why exactly they won 15 games. But at the end of the day, it's kind of unbelievable. So I don't know how to explain it. It happened and it was amazing, but definitely a minor miracle to win 15 baseball games in a row, because that's not how it's supposed to work in this sport.
7: Yeah. How much of it do you think is vibes and kind of catching momentum in the clubhouse and gelling as a team? And how much of it is, you know, sort of more talent, mechanics, managerial decisions when it comes to just, you know, a chunk of wins like that?
8: Well, it's interesting you mentioned managerial decisions, because I do think one of the main things that happened this year is they fired Alex Cora, the manager of the Red Sox, and Chad Tracy, who was their minor league manager in AAA, he came in to run the ship. And I would say that's been the major turning point in the season. And I think on one hand, it's vibes. I think he gets along with the players and people like playing for him. But I do think there's also tangible strategies he's employing. Like they've been bunting more than basically any other team, which the Red Sox never did under their previous manager, Alex Cora. So I think he's had a lot to do with both just like changing the energy in the building, but also, you know, pulling the right strings, I would say, in terms of who's playing, when to bring in relievers and things of that nature. And again, it's important to know that when they were playing terribly earlier in the season, they were massively underproducing. Like this was the most expensive payroll in Red Sox history, and they looked terrible. So they had the talent, but it just wasn't gelling. And I do think Chad Tracy, the manager, has a lot to do with that.
7: Hmm. What's your Boston Red Sox fan story?
8: Yeah, I mean, I grew up in the suburbs of Boston, and I was born in 1993. So I was kind of came of age when Pedro Martinez and Nomar Garciaparra were the big stars. That's who I always heard about. And I remember the 2003-2004 seasons very clearly. That's when the Red Sox went to back-to-back American League championships against the Yankees both times. Famously in 03, they lost an absolutely devastating Game 7 where Pedro, the hero of Boston, was left in too long. He loses the game, or at least loses the lead. They lose in extra innings. I remember my parents saying, "Jamie, you need to go to sleep. We'll wake you up if they win." Never got woken up. So I kind of figured out what was going to happen the next day. But in some ways, I was glad to be that young, because I don't know how I would have handled a loss like that at this age. Like, it was absolutely devastating. But kind of like this win streak, the low lows make the highs even sweeter. And the next year when they won in 04 and, you know, broke the curse of the Bambino, I mean, it's hard to describe just how happy people were in Boston. And it changed everything. I mean, it's been amazing what they've been able to do since then. And I don't think anyone in Boston could have believed that they've been this successful.
7: Let me finish by just deepening my effort to jinx other baseball teams, because I'm an angry, angry Pittsburgh Pirates fan. What is the scene like in an electric Fenway Park in the playoffs? Because that's one of the things. I mean, I kind of have a love-hate with the Red Sox. I went to school in Boston and loved going to Fenway. I mean, magical. And I feel like October, too, when that chill in the air is coming and people on cold nights can be bundled up and standing. There's just something so special about that ballpark at playoff time. What What are your reflections on that?
8: The last game I was at, I went to, it was the best game, actually, best baseball game I've ever been to in my life, was the 2021 wild card game, which was a, you know, best of one game they used to do in the playoff series against the Yankees at Fenway Park. And it was just electric. I mean, the stadium, as you mentioned, is, it's so historic and beautiful. It's that beautiful green color, but it's also very intimate. Like, the seats are really packed together. So, I mean, when people are excited, I mean, everyone's standing, everyone's yelling and screaming. You're playing your arch rivals. I remember Xander Bogaerts hit a home run in the first inning to kind of blow the game open right off the bat. And, like, from then on, people are just making so much noise. And it was beautiful. I mean, it was an amazing game. And like you said, it was just rocking and rolling. And one thing I noticed with new stadiums, too, is they're so much bigger that you're sitting so much further away from the actual play. And I really love that about Fenway. You really are on top of the action. And I think that creates a pretty amazing atmosphere.
7: Yeah. Well, I love talking to fans who just, you know, speak to the soul of their teams and their cities and their own experience. We're going to listen to a whole conversation with Killer Mike, who's the rapper, but also just a diehard Atlanta Braves and just Atlanta sports fan, which would be really cool. But yeah, best of luck to the Sox. It has been a wild ride, this win streak, and really appreciate you talking to us.
8: Thanks, David. Go Sox.
7: All right, that was Jamie McClellan. He's a producer with the Ringer's Boston Sports Podcast, Off the Pike, and you can also catch his writing because he's a columnist for Gothamist. And we'll be right back with more Sports in America and a conversation with diehard Atlanta sports fan Killer Mike.
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11: My favorite rivalry in sports is Atlanta and New Orleans. Because all we do is get drunk, smoke a little weed together, dance, eat great soul food, and whoever wins, wins.
7: One of the most fun things about sports, and there are many, is the rivalries between cities. But there's one metro area in particular that might not get the credit it deserves. Atlanta, Georgia. There are the tired tropes about the southern city. Most of the people who live there are transplants, so they don't actually root for local teams. That means the stadiums are empty and they're practically giving away tickets, which leads to blown season after blown season. Yeah, this is a narrative that really aggravates Michael Render. You probably know this guy by the name Killer Mike.
12: I remember this when Atlanta was just itty bitty. In 88, Miami boys came try to take the city. They had to wait and price was great, but Tech wasn't witty.
7: That is who I'm talking to today. Yes, the rapper, Killer Mike. If you're wondering why we're bringing a Grammy-winning musician onto a sports show, well, it's because he's probably the biggest Atlanta sports fan I know. He's from the city, and he's held that identity close to him since he was a kid. He also calls some of the city's star athletes friends. But sports isn't Killer Mike's only passion. He's also a fixture of Atlanta's hip-hop culture and an activist who's spoken out against police brutality and mass incarceration.
13: We want to see the system that sets up for systemic racism burnt to the ground.
7: In this conversation, we'll talk to Killer Mike about why Atlanta gets a bad rap as a sports town and why he disagrees wholeheartedly, plus what sports and music have in common and offer us as a people, especially when we feel the most divided. we sort of crossed paths when I was hosting Morning Edition at NPR. I think we set up an interview between you and George Clinton.
11: I just saw him. I was just with him last weekend. We were in the same hotel in Los Angeles.
14: Oh, nice.
11: And we did that interview with him, and later I interviewed him in one of my barbershops, and I just love the old man. He's amazing. He and his grandkids and his wife. It was really cool.
7: It was such a cool thing to listen to. I think it was your reverence for him that was so beautiful.
11: Yeah, like, I have a sincere, sincere reverence for him.
7: Yeah.
11: Music is my religion, so it's like a reverend for me, you know what I mean? Or a religious leader. He's helped my mood and vibe, and I saw my parents dance to him, and my brother smoked marijuana and wear high-waist jeans, and you know what I mean? Nice. It's just all the hippie hipster stuff that 70s parents and 80s parents did. His music was the backdrop for, so absolutely, I have a lot of reverence for him.
7: That's awesome. Well, it sounds like sports is kind of a religion for you,
11: yeah,
7: too. Is that fair to say?
11: Yeah, man. From Atlanta, you got to have faith, even if it lets you down, you know. When you talk about sports in Atlanta, man, what the Braves have meant to me, what the Hawks have meant to me, the Falcons, later on when we got them united, what professional wrestling, you know, even though it's sports entertainment, but what WCW did, I mean, I'm thankful for my city, for wanting the teams. I'm thankful for my owners that have kept the teams in the city or close to more than that. So sports has been good to Atlanta. It gave us a lot to celebrate, and it gave us a lot to cry about on each other's shoulders when the Mets were kicking our butts in the 80s. So it feels really good to see the Braves in the lead now, you know?
7: So funny you saying you had, you know, some sad times. I mean, the Braves' glory in the early 90s was my misery. I'm a Pittsburgh Pirate fan, and I feel like there was a night in 1992 that probably you and I experienced very,
11: very
7: differently.
11: Yeah. Wow.
7: Because I think we're about the same age. I'm 50. You're up to two, right?
11: Yeah, I just turned 51. Yeah.
7: All right. Happy birthday.
11: Yeah. Man, thank you so much.
7: How do you remember that night when Sid Bream scored?
11: Man, I don't think I got the call. I think I was running around, and I think my bro Mark called me and said, you got to see it. So I actually saw it later in delay. But I was just remember screaming on the phone. You know what I mean? Just like, man, this is, I can't remember if I was at my mom's house or if I was in my own apartment at that point. But no, I was at my mom's house. I remember my grandparents were ecstatic too, because they were Braves fans. But that was a hell of a night.
7: Yeah.
11: The city, it went up. What was that, 11th grade? It was 92? That had to be 11th grade. Wow.
7: I really feel like we should have a content warning here for all Pittsburgh sports fans. This is really hard to listen to. But anyway, I'm going to pause and give you all a little bit of context on the game we are talking about right now. This is the MLB postseason 1992 when the Atlanta Braves were facing my Pittsburgh Pirates. It was Game 7 of the National League Championship Series. Winner goes to the World Series. Going into the bottom of the ninth, Pirates are up 2-0. I'm feeling pretty good. Then all of a sudden it's 2-1. Then all of a sudden the bases are loaded. Base hit, David Justice scores from third to tie the game, and then Sid Bream, yes, the notoriously slow first baseman Sid Bream, scores from second, sliding in before getting tagged, though I think he was actually tagged. Sad there wasn't replay back then, but whatever, the Braves win 3-2. They defeat the Pirates, and the Braves go to the World Series. This is, as you can probably tell, one of the most traumatizing sports moments of my life, and adding to the devastation, before Sid Bream joined the Braves, he played for the Pirates. You know, we've made t-shirts in Pittsburgh. Sid Bream ruined my childhood.
11: Yeah.
7: Which it did. I mean, that was the toughest. That was one of the toughest. And such a, so interesting about sports that, I mean, two cities, two fan bases, two people like you and me can experience something so differently.
11: But what I loved about baseball in particular is baseball is a great unifier, because baseball, you could see the players. You could see all the players were not alike. You could see the players in the dugout getting along together. And like I said, growing up in a world where everybody, like I often identify with people from places like Kansas, Iowa, smaller towns, because you only grow up amongst the people who are like you. So baseball gave me a sense of diversity early. You know what I'm saying? Going to the games, seeing other kids that were from North Fulton that, you know what I mean? We went to different schools, getting an opportunity. So I've always loved the sport. And baseball used to do a great job of being in inner cities. Major League Baseball did a great job of planting themselves in inner cities. And, you know, them pulling out, I think is, you know, I think it's just, man, it's one of the most terrible things that's happened. I wish we could get them back in the cities. There used to be an MLB program over in Mechanicsville. That was a great center. But I remember when that thing closed, you could just see the disappointment in the neighborhood. So MLB, man, let's get MLB back in the inner cities. And and make it not as expensive for kids to play. It's very difficult for kids to pay to play today.
7: I remember talking to Andrew McCutchen some years ago, interviewing him, and he said the same thing. Like, you know, he had to fight to find a path to Major League Baseball.
11: It's been an amazing opportunity for kids out of the Caribbean and South America. And I'm not mad at that at all because, you know, speaking, Pittsburgh, one of the greatest Puerto Rican players. But what a lot of people don't know is Afro-Latino is a word we use a lot now. But in the African-American community, that man was just doing Black History Month. He was on the wall. You know what I mean? So we
7: learned, like Clemente?
11: When you were an African-American kid in the 70s and 80s, you grew up in February, Ebony, and all these Black companies would do calendars. Budweiser had a famous Black History calendar. But Roberto Clemente, although Afro-Latino, was in just Black History Month. That's who jersey your mom would buy you. You know what I mean? That's who you wore. He was one of your baseball heroes. You know what I mean? So it amazes me that it's been a global game. It's grown. And we know how, of course, Africans got in places like Puerto Rico, Brazil, Venezuela, places like that. So genetically, we're very similar. But it's amazing what baseball has done to transform those societies and provide a pathway to opportunity, entrepreneurship, for social change. You know what I mean? It's amazing what's happened. With that said, I think that baseball should be reinvesting in the inner cities too, because I think you could be growing in the Caribbean in the same way the NBA is growing here and growing in Africa and has spent years doing it in Europe. So I like to see MLB back in American cities. You know, we were a better country for having, because baseball seasons are longer. Like the neighborhood I'm sitting in, there were two parks. Jamal Lewis, who ran for the Ravens, played for Adamsville. The other park was Collier Park. Collier Park was a big baseball park. So the whole neighborhood would just go out and watch our friends play. You know, and I think that baseball brings neighborhoods together in a way that some sports don't, because it's a longer game. It's more relaxed. You have more talk time. And like I said, my grandparents were big on baseball, so I'm a believer in it.
7: So ESPN, I know you've been asked about this, has called Atlanta like the worst sports town in America.
11: Yeah, but we just got called the best business sports town in America. We just got called number one for that today. So
7: well, there you go.
11: We like us. You know, we buy our jerseys.
7: I've never seen Atlanta as a bad
11: it's
7: sports
11: not.
7: Town, but it's not. Like ESPN seems to have this narrative that it's like the fans aren't into the teams, like you're not riding winning and losing as much as other sports towns. Like, what do you make of that?
11: I think that Atlanta, we love our guys. I call our teams our guys. We love our guys, right? We're just a southern town in that we want to win it all, but if we don't win it all, you're still our guys. Now, I'm not saying that makes for the best mind state for winning it all, but it does make sure you don't flip over cars in the middle of the street when you don't.
7: Yeah.
11: You know what I mean? You just kind of...
7: known as Philadelphia, Pennsylvania, probably.
11: You know what I'm saying? Shouts out to Philly, man. But yeah. Or when you win, you know what I'm saying? Like,
7: if you flip cars either way. I mean, just be one of flip cars. Yeah.
11: You know, Atlanta's just one of those places where it's just like, hey, man, you know, we'll shake our head, we'll have a beer about it, I'll catch you in the Buckhead Saloon. We'll talk about it, and I'll see you next season. There's an easiness, but there's also a lot of transplants in Atlanta. So there's a lot of people that move down from New York, a lot of people that move from out west. So we got a lot of people that wear the wrong jersey to our games, but we have your kids. We have the cool musicians and the cool culture. Your kids are going to grow up fans of the teams that we love, because Ted Turner was right when he gave everybody the Braves for free. When he gave you TBS, when there was cable, spotty cable, satellite, and TBS went everywhere, I saw the Braves play. I saw the Cubs play. You know what I mean? I saw anybody Ted was running through there. We became America's team. And much like the Dallas Cowboys became America's team in NFL, we became America's team because we were willing to accept anybody. We didn't care whose jersey you had on. Come see us play. Come to Fulton County Stadium, later Turner Field. So I think that what ESPN looks for a lot of times is the polarizing. My favorite rivalry in sports is Atlanta and New Orleans. Because all we do is get drunk, smoke a little weed together, dance, eat great soul food, and whoever wins, wins.
7: When the Saints and Falcons play each other?
11: Yeah, that's it. That's what the Falcons are. It's the best rivalry in the world. Because it's almost like visiting your other black cousins who cook slightly different. You know what I'm saying? The food in Atlanta is great. If you want fried fish and wings and stuff, come to Fake Kids Seafood. The food is great. There's two cousins or brothers-owned restaurant in New Orleans with the best gumbo. So when I'm in New Orleans, I'm cheering Falcons, Currency's cheering the Saints, and either way it goes, we get a great meal. You know what I mean? When he's in Atlanta, he's cheering Saints, I'm cheering Falcons, he's where it goes, we have a great meal. So I love that type of rivalry. I'm really not into, you know, busting each other's heads and stuff. So I think ESPN looks for a Northeastern and Midwestern rivalries in that type of fervor is what they used to. I think Atlanta's the South. We got the Masters. You can't act like that at the Masters. You can't even have your phone now. You see everybody just super cool, drinking whiskeys, drinking cigars, and with their Rolexes on. So
7: sounds so a Steelers Ravens game. Like, I mean, I literally am ready to kill Ravens fans. I mean, that's I hate saying that, but it's
11: now 10-year-old me, Braves fan that was getting wiped by the Mets. Oh man, and a 12-year-old me when Boston was beating, you know, I wanted to fight.
7: You were ready to fight. Okay.
11: Yeah, I was ready to fight.
7: There are exceptions to this Atlanta genteel situation.
11: Absolutely. Bird, oh man, I hated Larry Bird so many years. Jesus Christ. And I love him now. Oh man, I hated Bird. But it's good to know that Bird hated everybody.
7: Yeah, I'll tell you that there's something about Atlanta, Michael. I feel like, you know, I came down on a reporting trip in 2009. I was traveling around the country during President Obama's first 100 days in office and came through Atlanta, ended up at the Stone Soup Kitchen, which I think is near Grant Park. Mm. It's gone now, I think. I think it's been redeveloped, but I ended up meeting Jelani Cobb.
11: Oh, wow.
7: Yeah, I mean, he's now, you know, dean of the Columbia School of Journalism, writes for The New Yorker. But at that point, he was teaching at Spelman. And I like, literally, we talked for like 2 hours over the best pancakes I've ever tasted. And there was just something about, I don't know, like a just the spirit of diversity and kind of shared sense of place. And I just felt at home immediately.
11: Yeah, what I like about this city is I've never felt like a minority. And I don't just mean in terms of numbers. Meaning, when we talk about diversity all the time, sometimes we talk about people with glaring differences all being forced to be together in the room. We think of it that way. We think of it to minority, majority school system. We think of DEI in terms of work. What we never think about is, what if I just walk in a place where not everybody looks alike and everybody's just cool? And no matter your hair texture or amount of melanin in your skin, you got on the Braves, Hawks, or Falcons cap. And no matter who you're going to vote for, you think Dale Murphy should be in the Hall of Fame, no matter who wins the city council race.
7: You know, it's so interesting. We talk on our show a lot about exploring sports as one of the last places in our society where we all gather collectively.
11: Yes.
7: I feel like the way you're describing Atlanta, it feels like your city embodies that maybe more than any other city that I've really come across.
11: Yeah. Yeah. They used to say it's a city too busy to hate. And there's, you know, but there's always some underlying provoker of something. There was some guy moved here years ago from New York and tried to get Buckhead, which is a fifth of the tax base here, and usually pretty liberal white folks, to be honest, with lots of money, tried to get them to secede out of the city.
7: Okay, let's back up for just a minute. If you don't know what Killer Mike is talking about here, he's referring to the Buckhead City movement. 5 years ago, residents in the wealthy and mostly white neighborhood of Buckhead made an effort to secede from the rest of the mostly black city of Atlanta.
14: Buckhead residents want to break away from the city of Atlanta, citing a surge in crime. All new tonight, we're taking a deeper dive into that plan as a viable solution.
7: They argued they could better address issues like crime and improve municipal services as a separate city. But by the time this effort reached the Georgia legislature, it didn't have the support it needed from lawmakers, and it collapsed.
11: And what I was most proud of in that moment is the people who lived around there, places like Tuxedo Drive, were like, get the hell out of here. What are you talking about? They understood that they have a balance within the city and that they're respected and appreciated. And it was amazing to me to see, because you're taught stereotypically, one day everybody's going to turn against you, there's going to be this great civil war. But Atlanta's like, no, it doesn't make sense to do. You know, and I've always liked that in my city. There was a not tolerance in terms of tolerating. There's a tolerance in terms of, let me see where this goes before I'm too preemptive in judging. Let me see where this goes. Even you look at the players. When Deion Sanders first landed, I remember when Deion got off the plane, as kids, we looking at him, Deion got on gold chains, he got on glasses. We're going crazy.
7: In case this is a little before your time, Deion Sanders, he was a cornerback who joined the Atlanta Falcons as the fifth overall draft pick in 1989. He was nicknamed Primetime because he was dominant on the field and flashy off it. Seriously, this guy was cool. Deion was always dripping with heavy gold jewelry and ready to talk trash at the drop of a hat.
15: It looks like you're wearing your signing bonus here. I mean, you know, unless we can see the nice Primetime logo already, or what?
16: Yeah, we got sweatsuit started, jacket started, everything. We got it going on here. Everybody got on jewelry. Even the baby got a little something. We ready now.
15: Even the baby has jewelry.
11: I remember Atlanta sports writers, some of them were not fond of that. But the city, meaning the people, the kids that I saw when we were going to different malls and stuff, all of us love this guy. And what we love is when the guy would talk, he'd say, he didn't drink, he didn't smoke. You got to look good, so you play good, they pay good. But he never told us to be bad, never told us to be criminal. But he didn't give us the hook, Hogan, take your body. He gave us something where he was a player in being a player. We loved it, man. When we had Jamal Anderson running here, just a good guy you see in the community. So Atlanta's players, like I say, people talk about Chipper Jones like they grew up with him. Because literally you did. When you saw him in the streets, it was just a pouring into you. So I think that this city is different. I don't know if it's too busy to hate. Lord knows we have some hard days some days. But it's too busy to let the BS. It's too less to let. I think that we get past the BS relatively quickly here. And I'm proud of us for that. I hope we keep doing it. I hope we don't lose that as more people move to Atlanta. I hope they continue to practice the Atlanta way.
7: What did the media, do you think, not understand about Deion Sanders? Like, it sounds like the city embraced him, but you were saying that the media, was it like his flashiness or what?
11: Yeah. I mean, let's just be honest. Man, it is scary for that type of confidence to land unapologetically. I don't care if you're talking about Ric Flair or Deion Sanders. Now, at that time in the world, you complicate it with the fact that this kid is dark as a pecan. Have a mean S-curl, looks like a black Superman. And this is at a time where players were expected to shut up and play, go along, be, you know, it was almost New York Yankees style. No beard. It was, and Deion didn't land like that. He landed branded. He landed with a primetime jacket. He landed with those EK shades. He landed like a rock star. At a time in the NFL, was never really allowed, you know, past, say, you know, Joe Namath, they never really allowed rock stars, because if a player gets bigger than the game, you know, do you have as much control over the unions? You know what I mean? So I think Deion represented superstardom in a different way. I think that was the beginning of the era where fans are following players, not just teams.
7: We'll hear more about the star athletes from Atlanta who Killer Mike calls friends. That is coming up next on Sports in America.
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7: This is Sports in America, and we are back with Grammy-winning rapper and diehard Atlanta sports fan Killer Mike. I want to ask you about another star athlete in Atlanta, and that's Michael Vick, who
11: yes,
7: I know you were close to.
11: Yeah, Mike's a good guy. I wouldn't talk to him every day, but we had a great relationship when he was in Atlanta. We have a solid relationship now. I like Mike a lot. I respect the heck out of him. Happy to see him up in Norfolk helping young men mature into adulthood, you know, while going through college. He's one of the guys I'm always cheer for.
7: Michael Vick, he is a quarterback who played for the Falcons, also the Eagles, the Jets, and my Steelers. During his time in Atlanta, he and Killer Mike, they got close. I mean, obviously a star quarterback. And as a Pittsburgh Steelers fan, like I got to see 1 year of him even as a backup, and there was a legendary game that he just took over and won for us against the Chargers, and I'll never forget. And that was late in his career. What advice did you give to him early on when he was, you know, in the NFL and you know, really getting, you know, a lot of eyes on him in Atlanta and elsewhere?
11: I didn't have a lot. I don't try to big bro a lot of guys. I remember us standing outside when Buckhead was the club area in the district. We were just both standing out there together. I had cool conversations with him one time, Dante Culpepper, just different people that were just kind of met on a human level. And that was when I realized Mike was really just like a rural kid. He liked fishing, you know, stuff like that. He was more into being outside on a bunch of acres than he was even standing in front of clubs, in front of, you know, fancy cars and whatnot. And, you know, I just told him, you know, more than anything, the people love him and they're going to embrace him. So get that, you know, and I tell him what I would tell any player in this city, man. Don't hide from the public. Dominique Wilkins and Deion Sanders and Dale Murphy and Chipper and people like that have been so, even Matt Ryan, I remember even old school Steve Barkowski would be in black summer camps. You know what I mean? Like, this city's players have been so ingrained in the fabric that I was told them, don't hide, you know, just be, embrace it. You know what I mean? They're going to talk to you like they know you because they do, you know, and Mike did. Mike was, you know, Mike, I've heard more Mike came to my school stories than I seen Mike in Magic City stories. You know? And I have no problem with a player being in both, you know what I mean? But I've heard so many times about him just being places and being good to people. Him, and even though he didn't play for Shaquille O'Neal's amazing at just being a sports figure that moves to Atlanta that gives kids hope, you know?
19: Mm-hmm.
20: Former Atlanta Falcons quarterback Michael Vick has signed a 2-year contract with the Philadelphia Eagles. Vick was released from prison in May after serving 18 months for leading a dogfighting ring.
7: Well, I wonder, I mean, obviously Michael Vick was, you know, ended up in the dogfighting scandal and served some prison time, came back and, you know, came back to the NFL. What does forgiveness look like in a story like that of Michael Vick? And, like, who decides, you know, whether someone is forgiven and can kind of get back on their feet?
11: I've forgiven Mike. I think Mike has forgiven Mike. I think, to be very honest with you, most of the Atlanta community has forgiven Mike. And I would, if I am an educator, I would simply say to people that there is a segment of this country where very rural values and habits exist that may not necessarily be in tune with what should have been going on those years ago or even now, but there's still a segment of this country that grows their own, I mean, that brews their own whiskey. They fight chickens, they slaughter their own hogs, and unfortunately, they fight dogs. And I'm not saying that it was right because it was wrong. I'm not saying that he was justified, because at a certain point you get a certain amount of social responsibility. You get a bunch of money. You're the head of an organization. You have to mature past that. But I'm saying that we have to understand that everybody hasn't matured and matriculated at the same time in the same way. So maybe ultimately the lesson is in how to usher many times these young men that are, if we're talking baseball coming out of the Caribbean, if we're talking football coming out of very rural areas in the Deep South, and if they're coming out of other places, places where sports has been heralded here, other things that matter as much, maybe it's just about teaching some cast of class that we can't do this anymore. We've risen to here. My first day of kindergarten, the first week, they served cornbread and collard greens. And I grew up in the South. My grandparents were from Eatonton, Georgia, and Tuskegee. We didn't eat collard greens and cornbreads with a fork. How do we eat them? You got your hand. You got the bread, put it in the greens, you mashed it up, and you ate it. Same way you would eat in West Africa, right? My teacher came, Ms. Murray, and said, Michael, I know this is how we do it at home, but we can't do that at school or do that anymore. But she was the person that taught me that, because my grandmother was my grandmother. She still ate and fed me like that. That was an education, and after that, I understood. And I don't think that we always do that. And I think that ultimately Mike has been an example for other young men that, you know, there are certain things that get left or shed behind. The culture of where I'm from, I can't bring to where I'm going, you know. So I think Mike has been forgiven. I've certainly forgiven Mike. The city of Atlanta has forgiven Mike. The Falcons organization seems to have forgiven Mike. And I think ultimately anyone who has not forgiven Mike, has to really do some self-analysis and say why, because all of us have done something unforgivable, to be very honest. All of us have done something that someone else would deem unforgivable. You know, for some people, that's as simple as eating a pork sandwich. You know what I mean? For other people, it's an abortion. For other people, it's chicken or dog finders things. But, you know, there are some things that I would say I would deem unforgivable. But I think that Mike has learned and grown from that. And I think that other young men and women learn from that. So ultimately, I'm happy that he's in a position now where he gets to steward young men and stir them around, help them think around some of the bad decisions they may make.
7: Some people have said that the why he hasn't been fully forgiven by everyone is because there's a racial double standard at play. Do you agree with that?
11: I definitely understand that perspective. Yes. When you look at sentencing in the United States, if you take a person that is black or white for the exact same crime, blacks usually are sentenced to longer years. And there's a systematic view of African-Americans in particular in this country that, you know, a little extra time will teach them. We just, I mean, think about it, man. Slavery is not illegal in this country if you're imprisoned. I do think that this system needs some tightening up. And I also think that we need to be steering more African-Americans into law. I think we need more kids going to law school. I didn't realize there wasn't an African-American, I don't think, law school in the Southeast. I think we got FAM, but we need one. There's not one in Atlanta. We don't have a law school in Atlanta. We got Emory Law, of course, which is great, Georgia State Law. But it'd be good. Morehouse has a school of medicine here. It'd be good to have a school of law coming out of Spelman, Clark, Morris Brown, you know. I think we need more of that, not less.
7: You know, I know you think about this kind of stuff a lot. I mean, you're not just a sports fan. You're not just a very well-known musician, but you think a lot about your community. You think a lot about activism. What role do sports and also music play in your activism and wanting to change the world? And is one venue better, more effective than the other?
11: Sports and music are the two best ways to put children together to absent all the prejudices and vices we impress upon them.
7: Sports and music.
11: Sports and music. Now, I can't tell you how many times I've been in a concert venue or in a sporting event or on my way through an airport to one of those events, and I'll see a white man. And I'll see that white man with his child. And his child will see me. And I could tell they're from a predominantly white area if the child does this. Whoa, this is a big guy. Right? Big guy. Or maybe, big black guy. I always walk up to the dad and say, hey, what's up? I'm coming to speak to you because I noticed when he saw me, he jumped behind you and I want him to know his dad is cool and even think his dad will beat me up. So he's like, but I wanted us to speak and talk. And it gives us reasons to be in front of that kid, not saying you shouldn't be racist or bad, but seeing his father or mother interact with someone who doesn't look like him. So prejudice can't grow there. It can't grow. I just seen my dad. You see, my dad was just good. So it's not just the guy I'm cheering for on the field. My dad interacts with people who look like the guy on the field. Oh, shit. We're both cheering for the same guys on the field. Whether we're cheering for the guy who looks like me or looks like you, we're cheering for the guy, and they all have on the same uniform. Man, look, we're wearing the same jersey. Oh, man. And that's what sports and music has the ability to do. It allows us to cheer for people and teams, and the music brings love and themes out of us. Or you just rage out together. And afterwards, after you rage out together, there's no room for civil unrest in the streets. You got it all out in the mosh pit. So I'm a believer in putting people together in rooms where they get to cheer for something. I'm down for us warring over world championships. And afterwards, everybody get to go back home than I am with war in the streets. So hopefully, you know, hopefully we'll have more of that than less.
7: Yeah. No, the music thing, you're so right. I've been doing this project with a friend of mine who's a country musician in Nashville, and he wrote an op-ed in the New York Times saying that country music is the one thing that has the chance to bring people together and have conversations about how to end gun violence in the country, because there are people who come together at his concerts from all walks of life. And I feel like you're touching on that. And I think about sports, like, and I can't stop thinking about that moment in the airport that you described, because I feel like there's so many times where I'm sure for you, you have to overcome like there's a certain pain in having someone react to you and be afraid of you that I can't relate to.
11: It just is, though. I mean, you know what I mean? I don't mean, oh, it's right. I mean, it's solvable. It's a 20-year solvable. But it's solvable. But if I only sulk about it, I don't get to solving. When you look at a baseball team, you don't have to say diversity. I'm seeing it. You don't have to say it on a football team. I'm seeing it. I don't have to say it at a concert. I'm seeing it. That's what our potential is through communal celebration or rejoicing. And we should try to take those experiences past those places. You know, if you want to have a great day in the office, man, play some old school music. I don't care if the people don't even know it. If it's good groovy music, I don't care if you're playing Sinatra or Nat King Cole. I don't care if you're playing Willie Nelson or Kris Kristofferson. If you get a good groove going on a record, man, your whole office is going to buzz different. And someone's going to say, what's that? Someone's going to say, my dad used to play that. And I think that we have that opportunity, and I don't think we take enough advantage of it. We should be finding more things. James Baldwin challenged us as Americans to communicate more, to try to understand what we are more. Because, you know, no, there's not going to be a mass exodus. We're not going back to wherever we have come from. But we have an opportunity in this republic to be like pieces of fabric, and music and sports and the people who are ambassadors in music and sports kind of hold that fabric together, you know, and I'm a believer in that. I love the fact that you can take kids out of this country that swing a bat, throw a ball. You take kids who have harmony, melody, you can put them together and they can give you a whole new interpretation of what it was you grew up with. And that's what music does. It brings us together. That's what sports does. It brings us together and allows us to have safe combat and rivalry and not, you know, all the boys make it home, hopefully. You know what I mean? What I mean by that is all soldiers don't, you know. So I would like to see less war, more championships. I would like to see more of us together cheering for or against, but doing it in unison in a way that gets us back home safely, you know. And the music be the soundtrack too.
7: I love that. Let me finish by asking you this. I mean, when people are thinking about going to their next game, whether it's, you know, to go see an NBA playoff game or going to the ballpark, we want to find this balance. We don't want to tell people they should all be thinking about, like, you know, how to be a better citizen and improve our society when you go. Sometimes you just want to go, like, hang out with your friend or your parent. But, like, how should a sports fan at least be open to the kind of magic happening that you're talking about?
11: So this is the cool thing. It's a cool thing. First of all, you can go with your friend. You can go with your friend who looks like you or your friend who doesn't look like you, but go with somebody who really loves the game, right? Once at the game, communicate with someone you didn't come with. When I sit on a plane, I was taught in third grade, I was taught, when you sit down, you introduce yourself to the person on the flight. Hey, I'm Michael. I'm flying with you today. I know you must have money because you arrived first class. So we usually get to laugh out of it, and it's like, hey, and then they'll see people stop and talk and say, oh, I'm Killer Mike, but I was always taught to introduce myself. When I go to games, and I usually don't sit on the floor. I'm usually sit right around the owners. With the Hawks, I'm sitting around the wrestlers usually. I'm in front or next to or behind them. I always introduce myself to the people around. Hey, man, I'm Killer Mike. But I know who you are. It's good to see. But I want people to know that I'm open to be engaged. We're going to cheer together. We're going to laugh together. We're going to cry together. We're going to have this two-hour experience or three if we're watching baseball together. So I don't want you to feel like you bumping me is a problem or your purse sitting here. I'm going to try to do everything I can to make sure you know you have a neighbor in me. And I think that's ultimately, even if it's a rivalry, you're my neighbor in this rivalry. We just wants to know who has the best yard. So who has the newest lawnmower? I don't hate the Knicks as much as I used to. But all my New York buddies, man, you know, I told, you know, don't come around me with your jerseys for the rest of the summer. And, you know, but it provides a camaraderie. And I think we need to be open to that. I have met so many great people that are now I'm affiliated with because we've cheered for or against the same team or liked or they hated a band I hated and it gave us a point of argument. But there's places for humans to connect. And if we stay open to connecting, they'll reveal themselves to us.
7: Steelers are opening against the Falcons. I wish we could sit together at the stadium. Maybe we can make that happen. That's going to be but you're totally right, Killer Mike. It's that's what sports can be.
11: Yeah, and absolutely.
7: Thank you so much. I enjoyed this conversation so much, and really meaningful, and I really appreciate it.
11: As did I. Thank you. And we'll talk more, not less. When you hear about Killer Mike's show coming through your town, let me know. I got your free tickets.
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19: can I interest you in some fun over here? 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
7: Dan Le Batard is a sports writer, radio host, and a veteran of ESPN. He has spent decades proving that the best sports stories usually aren't about sports at all. We'll talk about laughter, loss, and why curiosity, not hot takes, has always been his superpower.
19: Sports does weird things to people. It's just an insane cauldron in the emotions business. I think more people should be having fun within that. I am grateful that more people are not, because somehow we stand out.
7: That is next time on Sports in America. This is Sports in America. I'm your host, David Green. Our executive producers are Joan Isabella and Tom Gressler. Our senior producer is Michael Olcott. Our producer is Michaela Winberg. And our associate producer is Bibiana Correa.

0: And we also want to hear from you. How about you drop us a line? You can write us at sportsinamerica@whyy.org. 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Thanks, everyone, and we will see you next time for Sports in America.
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5: From NPR News in Washington, D.C., this is Weekend Edition. I'm Scott Simon. This hour, Ron Elving on the Week in Politics. Then, Mike Lindell of MyPillow. A Trump ally runs for governor in a state the president has never won. Also, how an Edinburgh critic keeps up with the Fringe Festival. 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
6: You know, flattery can ruin you. 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
7: Live from NPR News in Washington, I'm Windsor Johnston. President Trump's pick to lead the Department of Justice has been confirmed by the Senate.
8: On this vote, the yeas are 50, the nays are 49. The nomination is confirmed.
7: All Democrats voted against the nomination of Todd Blanche for Attorney General, along with Republicans Susan Collins and Lisa Murkowski. Louisiana Republican Bill Cassidy provided crucial support for Blanche on Friday after raising concerns about his nomination. Blanche previously served as President Trump's personal attorney and the Justice Department's second-ranking official. The Senate has also voted to approve a short-term spending bill to keep the government funded past the end of September. The measure would maintain current funding levels through December 11th. The bill now goes to the House, which is expected to consider it after the August recess. The U.S. Postal Service continues to face major financial challenges. NPR's Hansi Lo Wang reports the self-funded mailing agency is reporting a net loss for the third quarter in a row this fiscal year.
9: Tens of millions of people rely on the U.S. Postal Service to deliver mail and packages at least 6 days a week to just about every address in the country. And in turn, USPS relies on selling stamps and service fees, not tax dollars. But with people sending a lot less mail compared to decades ago, plus inflation and fuel costs, USPS ended its third quarter of the fiscal year with a net loss of $2.5 billion. David Steiner is the Postmaster General.
10: As things stand, the Postal Service is expected to be self-sustaining while, at the same time, fulfilling mandates that are inherently unsustainable and do not cover their costs.
9: USPS, which is a financial support of NPR, has paused payments to its worker retirement funds in order to avoid running out of cash. The Postal Service now projects that crisis may come as soon as 2031. Hansi Lo Wang, NPR News.
7: New federal rules for sharing the Colorado River are expected to make big cutbacks to the water supply for cities in Arizona. Alex Hager from member station KJZZ reports the Phoenix and Tucson areas say they can keep taps flowing.
11: Big cuts to Arizona's water supply have been in the works for years, and city utilities have been planning accordingly. Many have spent years diversifying their water supplies to soften the impact of future Colorado River cuts. Some will lean harder on water from underground aquifers or the nearby Salt River, which is managed separately. Cities are prepared to spend billions on projects like a bigger dam to store more water during extra wet years.

0: And this is NPR News.
1: And this is Vermont Public. You're listening to Weekend Edition right here on the radio. Good morning. I'm Karen Anderson, filling in for Aaron Kimball. Coming up later this hour, cello superstar Yo-Yo Ma brought together musicians, civil rights leaders, and intellectuals to reflect on America, past and present, using classical music to help imagine a hopeful future. That story is ahead this hour at 8:50. Hope you can stay with us. 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Details on opening an account online at ublocal.com. The Eye in the Sky today sees some afternoon showers and thunderstorms, warm and humid conditions with highs in the 80s. It's 8:40.
2: I'm Windsor Johnston with these headlines. Todd Blanch has narrowly won Senate confirmation to lead the Justice Department. In an all-night session, all Democrats voted against his nomination. They were joined by two Republicans. Blanch previously served as President Trump's personal attorney and acting attorney general. Water rationing is underway in Puerto Rico as a severe drought drains reservoirs across the island. More than 180,000 customers are facing 48-hour water shutoffs on a rotating schedule. Wildfires are now burning across Serbia following weeks of destructive fires in France and Spain. One blaze is threatening a nature reserve about 40 miles from Belgrade. I'm Windsor Johnston, NPR News in Washington.

keep sort of an audio sketchbook on my iPad, and I'll listen late at night, and then I listen back, and it was like, oh, what is that? I don't remember doing that. And then I have to, like, relearn it, and then I'll try to finish things.

you only have so many words that you can fit it then into the song. So it's like the art of just paring down and finding the right number of syllables that will actually say what you want to say.

That's Ruminations with What Was Last. 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

0: And this is Weekend Edition from NPR News. 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
2: 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I'm Karen Anderson, filling in for Aaron Kimball. It's Been a Minute is just ahead, followed by Wild Card and then the Sam Sanders Show. 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

0: Live from NPR News in Washington, I'm Windsor Johnston. The Republican-controlled Senate has confirmed President Trump's nominee for U.S. Attorney General. NPR's Claudia Grisales reports the confirmation of Todd Blanche came after weeks of opposition from members of both parties.
1: Blanche was approved to the role by a one-vote margin. Outgoing Louisiana Republican Senator Bill Cassidy, who helped get Blanche over the finish line, said he was aware the decision would draw controversy.
2: Mr. Blanche is not perfect, and he will tell you this, but the choice is not between perfection and Mr. Blanche. It is between Mr. Blanche and another acting attorney general who may not run the department effectively under President Trump.
1: Blanche faced concerns over his role in a $1.8 billion fund created as part of a DOJ settlement with Trump that was on track to benefit the president's allies. Blanche rescinded the fund in writing, but two Republicans, Susan Collins of Maine and Alaska Republican Lisa Murkowski, voted no over concerns of a Justice Department dominated by Trump's demands. Claudia Grisales, NPR News.
0: The Senate has passed a temporary spending bill that would keep the government funded through early December. NPR's Scott Newman reports the bill now heads to the House.
3: In a 90-6 vote, the spending measure was passed in the early morning hours Saturday by lawmakers before they head home for a five-week recess. The bill, which still must be approved by the House, generally keeps the government funded at current levels through December 11th. Most Democrats voted for the bill after securing a provision that blocks money for U.S. Customs and Border Protection. They also rejected a $1 billion request from the White House to begin work on a new Trump-class battleship. Since the 1990s, Congress has frequently relied on temporary spending measures instead of passing a comprehensive budget. Scott Newman, NPR News, Washington.
0: It's been 1 year since a gunman opened fire on the Centers for Disease Control and Prevention in Atlanta. NPR's Ping Huang reports.
4: It was Friday afternoon, near the end of the workday, when a gunman stood across the street from the CDC's main campus and started shooting. Dr. Dan Jernigan was there. At the time, he led the National Center for Emerging and Zoonotic Infectious Diseases. For about 15 minutes, he says.
5: Being in an office in Atlanta was more dangerous than tracking Ebola in West Africa.
4: The CDC staffers all survived, but the gunman killed DeKalb County Police Officer David Rose. A main road on campus is being renamed after him. The gunman, who killed himself, was motivated by anti-vaccine and anti-CDC messaging. Jernigan says those sentiments are still out there.
5: The rhetoric and demonization of public health and public health leaders certainly has not stopped.
4: Ping Huang, NPR News.
0: This is NPR.
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0: The Second Best Night of Your Life is available now on HBO. Brett Goldstein, thank you so much.
1: Thank you for having me. 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
0: And that's it for this week's Wild Card from NPR. I'm Rachel Martin. We'll shuffle the deck and be back next week. Same time, same place. You've been listening to the It's Been a Minute and Wild Card Radio Hour from NPR. Thanks for listening.
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0: bill to keep the federal government operations running past the November election. President Trump says his administration is investing millions of dollars in mining, including mining education. He says this will help ensure the U.S. does not have to rely on foreign countries for resources. NPR's Deepa Shivaram has more.
1: Trump and members of his cabinet gathered with mining executives at the State Department and unveiled nearly $200 million in mining training and education.
2: Everything from advanced weaponry to automobiles, and we want these essential products to be mined, refined, and made right here in the USA with the American skill and American hands.
1: There's been a more acute focus on mining since the AI race with China has intensified, as many metals and rare earth materials are needed to produce critical technology. Officials say the U.S. graduates fewer than 200 mining engineers each year, compared to China graduating more than 3,000. Deepa Shivaram, NPR News.
0: Today marks 1 year since a gunman targeted the Centers for Disease Control and Prevention headquarters in Atlanta, killing one police officer and causing severe damage to the building. Sophie Gratis of Georgia Public Broadcasting reports.
3: Last August, around the end of the workday, the CDC was put on lockdown. Around 200 rounds were fired at the building, shattering windows while staff were still inside. On Friday, CDC leadership and staff gathered to honor 33-year-old DeKalb County Police Officer David Rose, who was killed while responding to the shooting. As friends, family, and colleagues filed out, Rose's former coworker, Public Information Officer Elise Wells, said the day was about gratitude.
4: I think he would be proud. I think he would be proud of his sacrifice. I think that he would do it all over again. I don't think he would have any regrets.
3: The road leading into campus has been renamed after Officer Rose. For NPR News, I'm Sophie Gratis in Atlanta.
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9: Good afternoon. From the Fairbanks Museum in St. Johnsbury, this is the Eye on the Sky forecast, a classic summer setup. Very warm, very humid, while a leading disturbance and a trailing cold front stirs up some localized showers and thunderstorms this afternoon into tonight, more numerous north. As the front swings east tomorrow, a stray leftover shower mostly east of the greens and a slight decrease in humidity tomorrow afternoon into Monday. The forecast details, periods of sun this afternoon, warm and humid, localized afternoon showers and thunderstorms, a few with brief downpours, highs in the 80s, 80 over the higher terrain north. Tonight, scattered evening showers and thunderstorms, more likely north, diminishing overnight. Periods of clouds, patches of fog, mild, muggy in the 60s. On Sunday, a few spotty morning showers or a thunderstorm north, isolated in the afternoon, partly to mostly sunny, warm, still humid, low to mid 80s, upper 70s, far north. I'm meteorologist Mark Breen with an Eye on the Sky.
10: Hey, y'all, it's the Sam Sanders Show from KCRW, all about the things that entertain us. Thank you for listening. Today, one of my favorite people to see on screen, Hannah Einbinder. A lot of you know Hannah from her role as Ava in Hacks, the writing assistant turned sidekick to Deborah Vance, who was played by Jean Smart.
11: Whoa, do you have, like, Huge hands.

0: offered money to promote Democratic primary Senate candidate Haley Stevens without clearly disclosing the payments. Stevens' campaign denied any involvement. The controversy highlights the growing role of paid influencers as campaigns try to reach voters ahead of the midterm elections. Windsor Johnston, NPR News, Washington.
1: Water levels at Lake Mead have reached their lowest level on record. Tourists Matthew Stubb and Jessica Torres were amazed when they came to see the nation's largest reservoir.
2: I wonder if it'll fully go, like, empty, like it'll just fully disappear.
3: That's what we did. That would be a real big concern because it's a real dry area and this dam was built for a reason.
2: Yeah.
3: It's built for the water situation.
1: Lake Mead is located on the Colorado River between Nevada and Arizona. It was formed in the mid-1930s when the Hoover Dam was constructed on the Colorado River. The lake supplies water to more than 20 million people and is one of the most important reservoirs on the vital waterway, along with Lake Powell. Experts say they are also concerned that Lake Powell might also reach record low levels very soon. 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
9: Good afternoon. From the Fairbanks Museum in St. Johnsbury, this is the Eye on the Sky forecast, a classic summer setup, very warm, very humid, while a leading disturbance and a trailing cold front stirs up some localized showers and thunderstorms this afternoon into tonight, more numerous north. As the front swings east tomorrow, a stray leftover shower mostly east of the greens and a slight decrease in humidity tomorrow afternoon into Monday. The forecast details: periods of sun this afternoon, warm and humid, localized afternoon showers and thunderstorms, a few with brief downpours, highs in the 80s, 80 over the higher terrain north. Tonight, scattered evening showers and thunderstorms, more likely north, diminishing overnight, periods of clouds, patches of fog, mild, muggy in the 60s. On Sunday, a few spotty morning showers or a thunderstorm north, isolated in the afternoon, partly to mostly sunny, warm, still humid, low to mid 80s, upper 70s, far north. I'm meteorologist Mark Breen with an Eye on the Sky.
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11: If you are looking for luxury, there is no better place than Soho in Lower Manhattan. On a recent Tuesday morning, I headed there to meet up with Hannah Chop. She is a self-described shopping enthusiast. Thank you so much for meeting me to go shopping.
12: Yes. An honor.
11: Is it?
12: Any excuse to go shopping.
11: Hannah is the perfect person for this task. She recently finished her MBA at Columbia, and while there, she was one of the VPs of the Retail and Luxury Goods Club. Everyone, of course, is a VP of something at business school. Point is, Hannah knows shopping and she knows retail. We walk around and Hannah points out the shops. There's Louis Vuitton, Gucci, Prada.
12: We're passing Tiffany & Co., we're passing Mulberry, Canada Goose.
11: Hannah has spent so much time shopping here that she's even developed some tactics.
12: One of my favorite games to play, well, it's not a game, but it's like, can you get the sales associate to give you a sparkling water? And it's a sign of how seriously they're taking you as a shopper.
11: Hannah's problem, though?

0: 2/3, down from 3/4 2 years ago. Human-caused climate change is making intense heat waves more likely. Then there's the naturally occurring El Niño climate pattern, forecast to intensify in the coming months, making above-normal heat even likelier. This as highs in parts of the western U.S. top 110 degrees. The National Weather Service says it's up to 12 degrees above normal for summer. Amy Held, NPR News.
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5: 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Good Saturday afternoon. I'm Eric Brooks, and you're listening to Hidden Brain. Coming up in just a moment, the latest weather forecast from the Eye in the Sky. Coming up next at 3 o'clock, big risks, long goodbyes, and the anatomy of a straw on the Moth Radio Hour. 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
6: Good afternoon. From the Fairbanks Museum in St. Johnsbury, this is the Eye on the Sky forecast. A classic summer setup, very warm, very humid, while a leading disturbance and a trailing cold front stirs up some localized showers and thunderstorms this afternoon into tonight, more numerous north. As the front swings east tomorrow, a stray leftover shower mostly east of the greens and a slight decrease in humidity tomorrow afternoon into Monday. The forecast details: periods of sun this afternoon, warm and humid, localized afternoon showers and thunderstorms, a few with brief downpours, highs in the 80s, 80 over the higher terrain north. Tonight, scattered evening showers and thunderstorms, more likely north, diminishing overnight, periods of clouds, patches of fog, mild, muggy in the 60s. On Sunday, a few spotty morning showers or a thunderstorm north, isolated in the afternoon, partly to mostly sunny, warm, still humid, low to mid-80s, upper 70s, far north. I'm meteorologist Mark Breen with an Eye on the Sky.
7: From NPR, this is Hidden Brain. I'm Shankar Vedantam. In 2009, British businessman Philip Davison Sebree was celebrating his wife's 50th birthday in the Maldives when he got a phone call. The caller asked for a business meeting the next day at 8 a.m. Philip explained that that would be a little difficult, seeing as he was 4,500 miles away from work on vacation. "What are you doing away at a time like this?" the voice at the other end of the line shouted. "Your company is in liquidation." Philip thought it was a joke in poor taste. In an interview with Wales Online, he recalled that the caller assured him that it was no joking matter. Here's what happened. A British government agency had reported the demise of Philip's 134-year-old engineering company, Taylor & Sons. The government agency, known as Companies House, serves as a kind of registrar for British businesses. It said that Taylor & Sons, created in 1875, was being shut down. Turns out, a government clerk had made a typo. The company that was going out of business was Taylor & Son in Manchester, not Taylor & Sons in Wales. Philip felt sick. His company had been doing well. It had some 250 employees. Within days, he later said in that interview with Wales Online, his contracts dried up. Orders were cancelled. Creditors demanded to be paid. The government agency did correct the mistake after some days, but a debt spiral had taken hold. In time, Taylor & Sons actually did go out of business. Not all errors are so consequential, but some are deadly, and many have unpredictable effects.

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1: 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You're listening to the Moth Radio Hour on Vermont Public. I'm Eric Brooks. Coming up just ahead, we'll check in with the latest weather forecast from the Eye in the Sky at the Fairbanks Museum. And coming up next at 4 o'clock, it's Storytelling with a Beat with Snap Judgment. 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
2: Good afternoon. From the Fairbanks Museum in St. Johnsbury, this is the Eye on the Sky forecast. A classic summer setup, very warm, very humid, while a leading disturbance and a trailing cold front stirs up some localized showers and thunderstorms this afternoon into tonight, more numerous north. As the front swings east tomorrow, a stray leftover shower mostly east of the Greens and a slight decrease in humidity tomorrow afternoon into Monday. The forecast details: periods of sun this afternoon, warm and humid, localized afternoon showers and thunderstorms, a few with brief downpours, highs in the 80s, 80 over the higher terrain north. Tonight, scattered evening showers and thunderstorms, more likely north, diminishing overnight, periods of clouds, patches of fog, mild, muggy in the 60s. On Sunday, a few spotty morning showers or a thunderstorm north, isolated in the afternoon, partly to mostly sunny, warm, still humid, low to mid 80s, upper 70s, far north. I'm meteorologist Mark Breen with an Eye on the Sky.

0: Good afternoon, 3:59. 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
4: Even the most outwardly open of us, the gregarious, the handshakers, the what you see is what you getters, occasionally do things in secret. Hidden things, whispered things, things we hope no one knows and pray no one ever finds out. But today on Snap Judgment, we ask the question, is there ever such a thing as getting away with it? 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Secrets, lies, and a special surprise. Snap Judgment, storytelling with the beat. Right after this short break, snappers,

When I was in year seven, I was hanging out in our field at school. I'd finished my activities and I was waiting for the late bus. Me and my friends were gathered at the edge of the playing field. We were lying on the ground, we were chatting amongst ourselves, just kicking it. And there was a group of boys, I think they were like in year five, running around the field. But for some reason, they decided to run in our area. They were running around us, and one of the boys decided to jump over my legs. Over my legs. And I was like so shocked. Because that is such a bad thing to do in my culture. There's a superstitious belief that if you jump over someone's legs, you stunt their growth. And you could make them barren.

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2: 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I'm Eric Brooks, and All Things Considered is coming up next for you here on Vermont Public. 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
3: Mr. Blanche is not perfect, and he will tell you this. But the choice is not between perfection and Mr. Blanche.
4: In a 50-49 vote overnight, the Senate confirmed Todd Blanche, President Trump's controversial pick for Attorney General. For August 8th, this is All Things Considered from NPR News. I'm Rob Schmitz. Coming up, attacks continue in the Strait of Hormuz. What's it like navigating ships through the waterway?
5: We had a gas tanker which was hit and did unfortunately have to be evacuated.
4: Also this hour, we'll take you to another dangerous waterway, the Arctic Ocean, and one man's quest to sail through it alone.
6: It's just becomes extremely difficult to get any sleep because if you hit the ice, you essentially die.
4: And the story of how a food delivery man in China has become one of the country's most celebrated poets. First, the news.
7: Live from NPR News in Washington, I'm Janine Herbst. Iran continues to say it's close to a deal with Oman to open the Strait of Hormuz, but reiterated demands on the U.S. today. NPR's Frank Langford has more.
8: Mohammed Bagherzolgad, Secretary of Iran's Supreme National Security Council, said the strait won't reopen until the U.S., quote, corrects its behavior, according to Iranian state media. Iran's demands include the U.S. ending the war and, quote, aggression against Iran's allies in Lebanon, Palestine, Yemen, and Iraq. Iran also insisted the U.S. provide full compensation for damage from past attacks on the country. The demands appeared to dampen hopes that the strait was about to reopen. President Trump initially predicted the war would last 4 to 5 weeks. It's now approaching 6 months. The war's increased gas and other consumer prices, which Trump had pledged to bring down. The midterms are 3 months away. NPR reached out to the White House for comment on Iran's conditions, but has yet to hear back. Frank Langford, NPR News, Tel Aviv.
7: The Senate passed a temporary spending bill that would keep the government funded through early December. NPR Scott Newman reports the bill now heads to the House.
9: In a 90-6 vote, the spending measure was passed in the early morning hours Saturday by lawmakers before they head home for a 5-week recess. The bill, which still must be approved by the House, generally keeps the government funded at current levels through December 11th. Most Democrats voted for the bill after securing a provision that blocks money for U.S. Customs and Border Protection. They also rejected a $1 billion request from the White House to begin work on a new Trump-class battleship. Since the 1990s, Congress has frequently relied on temporary spending measures instead of passing a comprehensive budget. Scott Newman, NPR News, Washington.
7: Families across the country are struggling more than ever to pay for child care. State Impact Oklahoma's Beth Wallace reports from the Sooner State, where data shows the cost of infant care has gone up more than a third since 2022.
10: There are many reasons for the soaring costs. During the pandemic, some states held off on adjusting how much they reimburse child care providers for families on subsidies. Federal COVID money dried up, and inflation is driving up prices, resulting in providers making cuts. Providers like Rachel Proper of Oklahoma City's Child Care Incorporated.
11: We had to cut quality measures and really kind of get down to doing basic childcare as opposed to really doing those things that are exceptional and bring magic to our classrooms.
10: States are experimenting with fixes to spread out childcare costs and lighten the load on families. For NPR News, I'm Beth Wallace in Tulsa.
7: And you're listening to NPR News from Washington.
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2: 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I'm Eric Brooks. The weather forecast is coming up just ahead, and starting next at 6 o'clock, Saturday evening music kicks off with All Ears with Tad Cautious, followed at 7 by My Place with Joel Nashman. 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
13: From the Fairbanks Museum in St. Johnsbury, this is the Eye on the Sky weather update. Our steamy, sultry afternoon has sparked some very localized showers, a few building into thunderstorms, which will continue hit or miss through the evening, a few with isolated downpours, but many places missing out on some needed rain. Stirring

warm, still humid in the low to mid 80s, upper 70s far north, clearing a little cooler Sunday night, upper 50s and 60s, Monday, partly sunny, upper 70s and 80s. I'm meteorologist Mark Breen with an eye on the sky.

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4: I'm Janine Herbst with these headlines. Early today, the Senate confirmed Todd Blanche as the next Attorney General of the United States in a tight 50-49 vote. This after a bruising confirmation fight that exposed deep concerns in both parties about installing President Trump's former personal attorney atop the Justice Department. Spain has imposed border checks on visitors flying from Italy amid a continuing diplomatic spat between the two countries. It's a rare move within the EU, where there is freedom of movement. And three former presidents joined an all-star roster of historians, contributing to a series of essays about presidents all the way back to George Washington. I'm Janine Herbst, NPR News in Washington.

0: That's all for tonight. 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
7: Is it okay to enjoy music ironically? I'm from the Gen X age group, and I think it's fair to say we know our way around irony and cynicism in a way that for me has always been best encapsulated appropriately by a moment from The Simpsons. It's two hipster kids talking to each other, and one of them makes an offhand comment, and the other says, "Are you being sarcastic or for real?" And the first one says, "I don't even know anymore." We were so soaked in it growing up, and it makes me wonder, is it okay to enjoy music ironically? I think ironic enjoyment often involves a sort of emotional detachment, which might not always be the healthiest thing to cultivate in yourself. Never really being in touch with how you actually feel. Never really standing up for something that you like. And often there is kind of an exploitative edge to it, with the source of entertainment maybe not quite being in on the joke. So, is it okay to enjoy music ironically? I mean, on the other hand, I will say of ironic enjoyment is that it's layered, and it allows for many things to be true at the same time, in the way that, like, a complex smell or a complex taste might have in it something that feels off or not quite right. It allows for an appreciation that isn't just primary colors, that isn't binary, that isn't on, off, yes, no. And often kind of can be a gateway till you're comfortable really enjoying something. So is it okay to enjoy music ironically? I think the more interesting question might be, what are we learning? And are we aware of it? Are we like that kid that doesn't even know anymore how they're appreciating something? Or are we learning something more about music and something deeper about creativity or our tastes or ourselves. I'm Tad Cautious. You're listening to All Ears on Vermont Public, a show for curious listeners, whether you mean it or not.

0: Dexter ill? Is Dexter ill today?
1: Mr. Kirk, Dexter's in school.
0: I'm afraid he's not, Miss Fishmore. Dexter's truancy problem is way out of hand. The Baltimore County School Board have decided to expel Dexter from the entire public school system.
1: Oh, Mr. Kirk, I'm as upset as you to learn Dexter's truancy. But surely expulsion is not the answer.
0: I'm afraid expulsion is the only answer. It is the opinion of the entire staff that Dexter is...

0: boy needs therapy.
1: Granny Gazoo, let's have a chew. I want to count three.
0: That boy needs therapy.
2: He was white as a sheet.
3: And he also made false teeth.

0: avalanche is above, business continues below.
1: Did I ever tell you the story about
2: cowboys
3: and midgets
4: and Indians
5: and frontier
2: psychiatrists? I felt strangely hypnotized.
5: I was in another world, the world of
3: 20,000 girls
6: and milk rectangles.
5: Do an optometrist.
2: A man with a golden eye, an eyeball.
6: And tighten your buttocks.
7: Or juice on your chin.
8: I promised my girlfriend I'd get

0: That boy needs therapy.
1: You're psychosomatic.
0: That boy needs therapy.
1: Lie down on the couch.
2: What does that mean?
1: You're a nut. You're crazy in the coconut.
2: What does that mean?
0: That boy needs therapy.
2: I'm gonna kill you.
0: That boy needs therapy.
2: Brannigazoo, let's have it, you. I'm gonna count three.
0: That boy needs therapy.
3: He was white as a sheep.
4: And he also made false teeth.
5: Taking a moment here on All Ears to revisit the year 2000 in a couple different ways over the last couple songs. This from the Avalanche's classic debut, Since I Left You, released right around the year 2000, depends on what country you were in. But previous to that, a recently rediscovered and celebrated and re-released from a girl group that might have been some preteen kids that made some fun music wanting to be Spice Girls adjacent or something, printed up some CDRs and forgot all about it. One of them got found and posted online, and thus the band called Etcetera sort of grew in underground popularity. Now the album is out, there's a documentary. I think they're writing new music. I'm Tad Cautious. You're listening to All Ears on Vermont Public, a show for curious listeners. Welcome along. Stay tuned.

great Rosie Lowe with her interpretation of Burning Down the House from a Talking Heads covers tribute album called Naive Melodies. Put out by the great BBE Records, stands for Barely Breaking Even. I hope they're doing better than that. They're certainly putting out great compilations. They did a few EPs of Radiohead covers called Songs for Radioheads. Definitely worth delving into for fans of adventurous covers. On this one, featuring folks like Witch and Georgia Ann Muldrow. I think we listened to another one from Roger a little while back. Bilal, Florence Aduni. Great stuff there for Talking Heads fans or just music fans in general. I'm Tad Cautious. You're listening to All Ears on Vermont Public, a show for curious listeners. British musician James Ellis Ford has fronted a couple projects, most notably Simian Mobile Disco, and produced music for a bunch of different folks, including Depeche Mode, Arctic Monkeys, etc. Back in 2024, he was diagnosed with leukemia, and in what he calls the crushing boredom and existential despair of the chemotherapy treatments, he managed to write and record an album in a two-week period, which is coming out this fall. There's a couple songs available already. We're going to listen to The Ever After coming up next on All Ears. Stay tuned.

Jumping back into one of my favorite albums of 2025, the project known as Bwahaha, which is Guster's Ryan Miller with the band Arc Iris, listening to the track Operator from their self-titled album. Also in that set, something from Super Furry Animals lead singer Gruff Rees. He released a Welsh language album in 2005. And James Ellis Ford at the top of the set. It's all ears on Vermont Public. Curio, curio, it's on the way. Stay tuned.

Compared to meteorologists, the weatherman sounds pretty immature. I wish every expert had a really dumb alternative title. Like, you should be able to say anesthesiologist or Dr. Sleepy.

great Lord Rayburn and Lord Rayburn combo covering the Benny King classic Stand By Me. Also in that set had The Sincere's some East LA soul out on Coal Mine Records. And Curio Curio at the top of the set, we've listened to some of their music in shows past, and their full album is out now. I'm Tad Cautious. 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And if you wish to dig deeper, investigate other albums by these artists or other songs on these albums, you can do that via the streaming playlists that I post to the streaming service Tidal, T-I-D-A-L. All set lists there you can click through to your heart's content. Currently listening to some Leo Kottke, Colin Blundstone on the way. Stay tuned.

a voice you might recognize there from him fronting the band The Zombies, singing on classic tracks like Time of the Season and Tell Her No. That's the great Colin Blunstone from his album One Year, released in 1971. It was his first solo effort post-Zombies. And Leo Kottke before that off 6 and 12 string guitar. A record that kind of I think everybody should have. See if you can fix that if you don't. Well, the band Sylvan Esso just made a stop here in Burlington, Vermont at Waterfront Park and put on an amazing show. They've got a new album which comes out in mid-September on their own Psychic Hotline Records called Ow Infinity, or it's OW and then an infinity symbol. Maybe it's up to you. But they've released another single from that. It's called Concrete Glen. Coming up next on All Ears. Stay tuned.

0: Thank you. Thank you.
1: Alex Toth just there doing the song Easy, along with 85 or so other people, the Brooklyn Choir Project, on a recent live recording of the song from his album And the Voice Said. Man, yeah, absolute goosebumps on that one. Something that no amount of technology or overdubbing or multi-tracking can replace. 85 people in a room singing at the top of their lungs. And Sylvan Esso before that, the latest from their forthcoming record, single is called Concrete Glen. I'm Tad Cautious. You've been listening to All Ears from Vermont Public. 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And for more, I'm Tad Cautious on Facebook, Tad_Cautious on Instagram. If you're out and about tonight, come check me out at Specs Cafe in Winooski. I'll be curating an evening of music down there. Come listen in and say hi. And otherwise, back with new episodes here every Saturday at 6 p.m. Thanks for listening.

Good evening. Just ahead of 7 o'clock, My Place with Joel Nashman is up next here on Vermont Public. 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

Good evening and welcome to My Place on Vermont Public. My name is Joel Nagemann, host and producer of our weekly get-together, which looks at the origins and evolution of popular and rock music. This is the weekend of the Vermont Auto Enthusiast Antique and Classic Car Show in Waterbury, Vermont. That's why I've been seeing so many vintage and classic cars out on the road today. For well over a century now, America has enjoyed a love affair with the horseless carriage. So tonight, here at my place, I thought we'd spend the next hour taking a ride in the car. Here's Woody Guthrie.

Woody Guthrie, Riding in My Car, written in the post-war 1940s and recorded on a 78 RPM disc in 1951. When you were little, did your folks sing that to you when the family went out for a Sunday drive? Tonight, we're taking a ride in the car with automobile songs here at my place. How far back in music history can we go for a recording about an automobile? How about more than 120 years? In 1905, a popular singer named Billy Murray recorded a song written by composer Gus Edwards and lyricist Vincent Bryan titled In My Merry Oldsmobile. Yes, it was 1905. Let's crank up the Victrola.

30s and the great American blues and R&B musicians of that era. Jimmy Liggins was an Oklahoma-born R&B guitarist and bandleader, the younger brother of honey-drippin' pianist Joe Liggins. In 1947, Jimmy Liggins had big dreams about a long, luxurious, and powerful V8 Cadillac Fleetwood. Now that's first class.

Jimmy Liggins and his Drops of Joy. Yes, the dream of many in the post-war 1940s was to get one of those classy new streamlined automobiles that were once again rolling off the assembly lines in Detroit. Not just Cadillacs. Mississippi-born blues singer and guitarist K.C. Douglas in 1948 recorded the original version of Mercury Blues.

At the same time Mercury Blues was out, in 1951, pianist and bandleader Ike Turner borrowed heavily from K.C. Douglas' Mercury Blues when he wrote and recorded Rocket 88, another paean to Ransom Old's Oldsmobile, now with a powerful V8 billed as a Rocket 88. The song was credited on the record label to Jackie Brenston. He was a lead singer and saxophonist in Ike Turner's band. Rocket 88 was recorded at Sam Phillips' Memphis Recording Studios in 1951 and sold to Chess Records in Chicago for release as a single. Ike Turner, of course, plays the famous piano riffs you hear from the very beginning. Released as a single in March of 1951, Rocket 88, as by Jackie Brenston and his Delta Cats, shot up to number one in the country on the National Rhythm and Blues charts and is often cited as the first true rock and roll record.

Hey, if you've got a car and it's a fast one, and if you're young and feel immortal, you want to race. And race people did, with a variety of outcomes, not all of them pleasant. But it made for some really great music. It was in 1950 that Van Buren, Arkansas-born country singer Archie Shibley recorded the original version of Hot Rod Race, which is credited for introducing automobile racing into popular music and underscoring the automobile's relevance to American culture, particularly youth culture.

Yes, fast cars and teen culture. This song, Hot Rod Race, inspired an answer record that has become far more famous than the original Hot Rod Race. The follow-up was titled Hot Rod Lincoln. Yes, Commander Cody had that big hit version back in 1972, but the original Hot Rod Lincoln was written and recorded in 1955 by Graceville, Minnesota-born country and rockabilly singer Charlie Ryan, the original answer to the Hot Rod Race song we just heard.

you've heard the story of the hot rod race that fatal day when the Ford and the Mercury went out to play. Well, this is the inside story, and I'm here to say I was a kid that was driving that Model A. It's got a Lincoln motor, and it's really souped up, but that Model A body makes it look like a pup. It's got 12 cylinders, uses them all with an overdrive that just won't stall. It's got a four-barrel carbon, dual exhaust, 411 gears, so you can really get lost. It's got safety tubes, and I'm not scared. The brakes are good, and the tires are fair. We left San Pedro late one night. The moon and the stars were shining bright. Everything went fine up the Grapevine Hill. We was passing cars like they were standing still.

accident had passed us by. A remark was made, there's a car for me, but by then the taillights were all you could see. Well, the fellas ripped me for being behind, so I started to make that Lincoln unwind. I took my foot off the gas, and man alive, I shoved it down into overdrive. Well, I wound it up to 110, twist the speedometer cable off the end. I had my foot feet clear to the floor, said that's all there is, and there ain't no more. Went around a corner and I passed a truck, I whispered a prayer just for luck. Fenders clicking, a guardrail post, the guys beside me were white as gold. I guess they thought I'd lost my sense, the telephone poles looked like a picket fence. They said, slow down, I see spots, the lines in the road just look like dots. Smoke was rolling out in the back when I started to gain on that Cadillac. I knew I could catch him and hoped they could pass, but when I did, I'd be short on gas. The tires on the side, you could feel the tension. Man, what a ride. I said, hold on, I got a license to fly, and a Cadillac pulled over, let me go by. And all of a sudden, a rod started knocking, went down in a dip and started rocking. I look at my mirror, and the red light was blinking. Cops was after my hot rod Lincoln.

0: Said, son, you're gonna drive me to drink, and you don't quit driving that hot rod Lincoln.
1: Charlie Ryan's original Hot Rod Lincoln, and there really was a Hot Rod Lincoln automobile, as described by Charlie Ryan, built and driven by him, which he owned until his passing in 2008 at age 92. Come the rock and roll 1950s, the automobile fit right in with teen culture. Here's Chuck Berry in 1955.

Yes, hot rod cars, the dream of every teenager back when I was young. But sometimes it was the family car that you needed when you had a hot date. But will your dad lend it to you? Here from 1958 is Mr. Blue Suede Shoes himself, Carl Perkins, and Pop, let me have the car.

With the advent of rock and roll in the 1950s, there appeared a bunch of car songs that were simply a lot of fun, not the least of which was Beep Beep by the Playmates, the famous song about the Cadillac and the little Nash Rambler. The song was such a big hit in the U.S. that the record company decided to release it in Great Britain as well. However, in Great Britain at that time, you could not play a song on the radio that mentioned a brand name. It was against the law to do so. And Nash Rambler and Cadillac were brand names. So the Playmates re-recorded Beep Beep for release in England without the brand names. So here from 1958 are both versions back-to-back, the original hit version here in the U.S., and the re-recorded version released in England.

The Playmates, the original version, which was a big hit here in the U.S., and the version without the car brands that bombed in Great Britain. But it bombed in Britain not because of the lack of the brand names, but because the speeds at which the cars were racing made no sense to the Brits. Now, here in the U.S., we know what it means when we're speeding at 90, at 110, and 120. That's miles per hour. But in Great Britain, people think in terms of kilometers per hour, where 90 would be 90 kilometers per hour, and that would only be 56 miles per hour. 100 kilometers per hour is only 62 miles per hour. And to their thinking, racing at 75 miles per hour is hardly racing at all. And that's the reason the song bombed in Britain. It just made no sense to people. And that was one thing that the American Record Company totally overlooked. And, of course, in Britain, they drive on the left side of the road. Here are the Beatles from 1965.

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Yeah, Red Rider, this is the Cottonmouth in the Psycho Billy Cadillac. Come on. Haul. Oh, this is the Cottonmouth, and negatory on the cost of this machine there, Red Rider. You might say I went right up to the factory and picked it up. It's cheaper that way.

Yes, car songs tonight here at my place. Inspired by the antique and classic car meets taking place this time of year in our region. I've noticed that so many visitors to these car shows not only admire the vintage autos, but feel emotion and nostalgia for simpler days of the past when they owned that special car, the car they wish they still had today.

We can dream, can't we? That's Lacey J. Dalton. Yes, there's a tear in my eye, too. Thanks for listening. And my wish for that special car, and for those who drove it, and for all who care. Long may you run.

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1: Good evening. 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
16: Welcome to the program, everybody. DJ Lou with you, giving you a double shot of legal IDs, because who doesn't love knowing that you're listening to Vermont Public, right, everybody? Thank you so much for hanging out. We got new music coming your way for the next 2 hours. And if you're an indie rock lover, tonight is for you. Lots of really good ones in here, including some covers from Lucy Dacus, a new one from Sam Smith. I got new bands you've never heard of, and artists like Way Dynamic, Alex Cameron. We got the new Shakes. Yes, they keep dropping these new singles until the new album drops, and then they come play that sold-out show here in Vermont, and it's just a really lovely lineup. So we're soundtracking a gorgeous Vermont summer night, and if it isn't gorgeous yet, y'all, the humidity is going to drop. I'll tell you all about it with an eye in the sky weather update in a little bit. But if you're new to the show, here's how it works. These next 2 hours are very eclectic, something that's been released in the last week or two. The playlist rolls along with us, so you don't need to write it down. You can visit the show page at vermontpublic.org/nowplaying, and incidentally, that's where you can also find a bunch of information on the other music shows you heard prior tonight at vermontpublic.org. You've got one for My Place with Joel, which we just heard, talk about the theme of driving around here, right? Joel with another great themed show. And of course, Tad Cautious at 6 with All Ears. Everybody's got a wonderful lineup of playlists and ways to listen back to the shows if you missed any of it. And all of that is at the music tab at vermontpublic.org. All right, are we ready to roll? Let's